0: On the planet with Butthole Surfers. SG Goodman covering Butthole Surfers ahead of that. We got Verbo on the way. Jason Narduzzi of Verbo will be in town May 22nd for a living room show. I'll tell you how to get tickets later on in this show. Dutch Interiors coming up on Chitalia from Chicago's weekly request. Houndmouth is on the way. They'll be in town. I'll tell you about that. Modest Mouse going on tour. They got a new album coming out. Heaven 17 on the new wave. Pick of the week. Beck is on the way. Timber. Coming up in a few minutes. Fruit Bat's coming up in a few minutes. He's got a new album coming out. And as we do every Friday night, we kick off the show with the Classic Rock Rewind. This week with a guitar player named Sean Phillips, who was described by rock impresario Bill Graham as the best kept secret in the music business. He played jazz, rock, fusion, folk. He could not be pigeonholed, which probably is one reason why he is in a household name. But Sean Phillips, from his album, Second Contribution, one of the greatest song titles in rock history. She was waiting for her mother at the station in Torino, and you know I love you, baby, but it's getting too heavy to laugh. This is Sean Phillips kicking off this edition of the Roundabout on the Classic Rock Rewind, right here on KSMU.
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out. It's Timber Timber, the title track from the Hot Dreams album, released in 2014. The band was formed by Taylor Kirk in 2005. He passed away suddenly April 14th at the age of 44. Rolling Stone noted that the band was known for its sparse atmospheric sound, blending elements of folk, blues, and experimental music. Rest in peace to Taylor Kirk. You heard Fruit Bats ahead of that, Thinking About You, from the soon-to-be-released new album, The Landfill. And Sean Phillips kicked off this edition of The Roundabout on the Classic Rock Rewind. I'm Joe, your host, from the Union Record. This is Sunvolt with Devil May Care, right here on The Roundabout.

the roundabout, the latest from Beck. It's Ride Lonesome. He's going on tour. He'll be with an orchestra in Sydney, Australia. He'll be at Red Rocks, and the closest show to Springfield, I believe, will be the Uptown Theater, Kansas City, I believe, October 4th. Yes. You heard Brown Horse ahead of that. Comeback Loading, the latest from them off their new album, Total Dive. Sunvolt kicked off that set. Heaven 17's coming up in a few minutes on the new wave pick of the week. And Minus Mouse also with a new album and a new tour. It's that time of year, folks. This is the latest from Minus Mouse. It's Picking Dragons' Pockets right here on the Roundabout.

On the new wave, pick of the week, it's Heaven 17 with Let Me Go, a band from Sheffield, England, featuring future human leaguers Martin Ware and Ian Craig Marsh. I'm Joe, your host. It's time now for the second half of the roundabout. Stick around till the end. You've landed on the planet with butthole surfers. Freako's on the way and Houndmouth right now, who will be in town at the Galois July 17th. This is a new tune from them called Tiger Blood, right here on the roundabout. Come on.

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On the roundabout, from their album See You When I Get Back, it's Interwave with I Heard It in a Dream. Dutch Interior, ahead of that, Ground Scores. Ansha Tyler from Chicago's Weekly Request. Speaking of Chicago and Evanston, there was a band called Verbo back in the day. And Jason Narduzzi, it was his band. He also plays in Superchunk and Sugar with Bob Mould. And I saw him recently with friends in Chicago with award-winning actor Michael Shannon singing R.E.M. songs. And it was awesome. Jason Narduzzi is going out on a living room tour, and he will be in Springfield May 22nd. You can go to Eventbrite and type in Jason Narduzzi in Springfield, Missouri, and buy a ticket. You will get the address then to the show. I will tell you it's over in Roundtree, so easy peasy. It's going to be a great show. This is Jason Narduzzi and his band Verbo with the song called Holiday, right here on the Roundtree.

landed on the planet, celebrating one of Springfield's great radio stations with Butthole Surfers. From the album Hairway to Steven from 1988, it's Rocky. S.G. Goodman, you heard, with her new cover of Pepper from Butthole Surfers. She played that last year at Newport Folk Festival and just released a studio version of it. Pretty great. Pretty good. Like this episode of The Roundabout. High five, everybody, for a pretty good episode of The Roundabout. Come back next week for the Classic Rock Rewind, the New Wave, Pick of the Week, Shatyler from Chicago's Weekly Request, and lots of other great songs that I'll pick out and we'll listen to together. 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
1: I feel like that we are treated differently than other people, and I don't like how we're treated. 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

0: patient. 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

0: Okay, so I did a good job this week, and I remembered to turn down the automation.
1: Good job.
0: And also turn up our own track. Good job. It hasn't started yet. Don't worry, you still have 53 seconds.
1: Oh, good.
0: I started to think that the theme song, which I deeply love and will play in perpetuity on this station, or at least as long as I'm around, is playing a lot. I heard it at least 3 times between 4 o'clock at about 7:15 when I left the station today.
1: Hey, man, it's catchy.
0: It's great, and I love that it's out there.
2: It's now a permanent earworm. Like, it was already a vocal stem.
0: It was there.
1: Yeah, it gets stuck in my head
0: but
1: sometimes.
0: Like, I kind of even promised to the beautiful, the wonderful, the talented JR Top when I asked him to make that this would happen, but like it is it's kind of thing, and now
2: top of the hour every hour, local radar.
3: Tell me, have you
0: so here you go, ladies and gentlemen. 90th ever episode of Local Radar. Let's go.
1: Wow.
0: Oh, by the way, this is the Route 66 edition, and I have some spicy thoughts after our first song.
2: Okay.

26, Springfield, Missouri, you see. From the Colonial Hotel, a telegram was made. That's what put in the historical fix.

0: That was Starless Pyle. Starless Pyle, who brought that very CD into my office, not, well, I believe at least a couple months ago, maybe 2 or 3 months ago. And I was like, buddy,
1: you're actually a pile of stars.
0: There's a night. Hey, we're all piles of stardust.
1: Well, I know.
0: That's don't take that away. Was that Asimov or Sagan? I think that's Sagan.
1: It was Sagan.
0: That's Sagan. All that is to Sagan is that that CD was walked into my office a little bit ago, and I was like, tell you what, I have a moment for that. And that moment is forthcoming. And that moment also has me really hacked off. Okay, so here's what's up.
2: Is there actually something going on downtown, or like
0: there seems to be a very large festival happening, which I
1: did you forget about?
0: No. And I both work for a local radio station, host a local music program.
2: Do you?
0: I'm well aware.
1: Wait, you
0: of,
1: do?
0: I know. I'm as shocked as anyone, and yet here I am. I'm well aware of these events, and well aware of any number of things that are happening around them, and frankly, happy that they are happening. And yet, let me tell you something. If you, for a period of hours today, wanted to traffic between the north and south sides of town, good luck to you.
2: You just had to avoid downtown?
0: Not just downtown. Like extending
2: that's
0: arms.
2: That's what I did, and it was
0: either
2: fine.
0: Way.
1: Yeah, I had absolutely.
0: I had to go down to Glenstone, which.
2: Oh,
0: for
2: the
0: those
2: horror.
0: Who
2: said,
1: oh, no.
0: But here's the thing.
1: Yeah.
0: Here's the thing.
1: Right.
0: There's no greater directing signage prior to everything, letting you know you're going into a dead end. It's just all kinds of people going into dead ends, and all kinds of people live here. Plus, and here's the fun fact, thousands of people who don't live here, all going to the same dead ends and then trying to find a way out and around them. I had some advantage and knew where to eventually go, and yet, guidance? Organization and better messaging. I understand that we all know this is going on, but good Lord, just tell us 3 blocks ahead. You should turn right now.
1: Well,
0: turn right and go 1.5 miles. Like,
1: right. I don't.
0: Maddening.
1: I don't mean to diminish your feelings, but I'm gonna. they did have like roots.
2: 66
1: of right, them. 66 of them. But also, they did have like parade and festival and organizational routes that were
0: made
1: readily available.
0: I'm glad
1: available.
0: Those exist. I'm in my car and driving in real time, like in a moment where I'm
1: Man,
0: not thinking
1: been...
0: about other things.
1: Right.
0: I would so... just really love to be respected.
2: Wait, so you were creating traffic and mad at the traffic?
0: Listen,
1: I can't believe you just did that to our mics.
2: Wow.
1: Anyway, is this local radar?
0: We're going to talk about this more after these next few songs. But right now, this is Eye Creatures with Witch Hunt Radar on the radar.

0: And another thing.
1: I truly was hoping that that was what you were, like, I was just about to be like, Rand, you need to start this next one with, like, and another thing.
2: So, you know, the Today Show was here this week.
1: Get out.
2: They were. They were here the other
1: day. Did they have John Goodman and a cutout standee of Brad Pitt?
2: There was a cutout standee of Brad Pitt. They went to Wonders of Wildlife.
1: Wow.
2: They went and... no.
1: We were just... That double, was just... We were just the acronym.
2: Do you know the last time the Today Show was here? COVID. No. It was COVID. The last time, and in fact, to my greater memory, the only other time in my life that the Today Show was here was the summer of 2021, when we were literally the nexus point for the Delta variant, the final, like, major wave. Like, there was Omicron after that and everything.
3: Yeah.
2: But, like, Delta was the like, right after we all got the vaccine, that we were like, we're okay. And then, like, actually, Springfield, Missouri.
3: We are number one. We are number one.
2: And it's now taking over the country. And so the Today Show was here.
3: We're trendsetters, is what you're saying.
2: I didn't even...
1: A prelude of 66 is to come.
2: I'm following in the news. I don't... Like, I understand what's happening, but I literally turn on the TV before I go to work that morning, and, like, Dylan Dreyer, or whoever it is standing in front of Mercy Hospital. Ooh. And I was just like, baby, I'm thinking something's wrong. This isn't good. But even worse was the next morning when they were there again. And I was like, they never go anywhere for 2 days. They're on the move. They're the Today Show. They got to be a lot of places.
3: Just today.
2: They're like, oh, no, this is so bad.
3: Things are bad.
2: So the good news is, as they far as the Route 66 festival goes,
1: we have the Route 66 variant of...
3: Yeah, that's it.
1: Of the virus.
2: Of car shows. That's the variant we have. And you know what we should say? This is a positive event for our community.
1: We're all
2: this is a
1: for
2: bonus
1: Route 66.
2: Event that is happening this year. I suppose that's my greater annoyance, is like normal Route 66. I've learned to avoid for years and years and years. Route 66 is happening. Don't go.
3: Just avoid.
2: Not don't go as a community. Like, I just live around here. Don't drive into it.
3: Just avoid downtown.
1: I love your point of just like, I understand that this is a bonus thing and something special and bonus and fun and special for the city. But also, I'm a curmudgeon and I don't like nice, special, fun things.
2: Well, here's a nice, special, fun thing that's happening this weekend. Arts Fest is happening on Walnut Street in synchronicity with Route 66 fest or kickoff festival. And there are easily a dozen different acts that are playing Arts Fest this weekend. I've got three different bands that are going to be playing Arts Fest. We've got Iced X Coffee. Yeah. We've got Hey Pam!
1: Hey!
2: Exclamation point. Hey Pam! And right now, this is Molly, period. Not Molly Healy, but Molly.
1: Oh,
2: period.
1: Molly Pope.
2: Former Studio Live guest with Sad Little Midwest Kids.
3: All right.
2: The official theme song of Route 66. 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
3: Cranky
2: right?
3: Radar.
2: Yeah.

0: Okay, so I just played Iced X Coffee twice in 2 weeks.
1: That was fine.
0: That was good.
2: We are now well caffeinated.
0: I feel jived.
2: You feel the old Java.
0: Java.
2: Feel the old
0: word I was
2: Java jive.
0: I went for jived and went for jazzed. It was like those are neither words I'm searching for. Jived.
2: Fran, you're just chock full of nuts right there.
0: Yes. Thank you. I love soup. That was Iced X Coffee with Trendsetter. Before that, there was Hey Pam with Christopher. And before that, that was Molly, period, with Sad Little Midwest Kids. All three of those acts and a whole bunch more are going to be at Arts Fest this weekend, Saturday and Sunday. They've got two stages going on. The Springfield Regional Arts Council always puts on a great program out there. But I have to say, a fine man, I hope he doesn't mind me mentioning by the name of Nate Black, has really worked hard this year to put together just an excellent top-to-bottom showcase of a lot of different local talents from a lot of different spaces, not just bands. You've got Springfield Little Theater. You've got the Ozarks Regional Opera. You've got like just a whole run of great entertainment to see. So good job, SRC. Good job, Mr. Black. Which, I mean, could we all have as cool a name as that?
2: And I would just like to say, from one Nate to another, great job on a fantastic.
3: From Nate
2: fantastic
3: to Nate.
2: Program.
0: From one Nate to another.
2: From one
0: Nate
2: to another, this looks like T to B.
0: T to B. which I think is the sort of thing they say on the Today Show, who have recently been here.
3: Oh, yeah.
0: I will say it was kind of weirdly exciting to literally be. I had the opportunity this week, and this is not a thing that I have done before, to go to what is referred to properly as a press availability for John Goodman, where about not even 20 people from the local media were there on like the fifth floor of the foundation downtown, and I'm sitting there waiting for John Goodman to just come into a room, and must say, great guy, answered questions in just the best fashion, and what a cool old dude. And like
3: cool
0: he just really
3: dude.
0: Came across as like, oh, I'm glad I've liked you for a long time because you seem great. But waiting for him to come in, and even as he's talking, watching on the TV as the Today Show is on like on the street outside of Druff's, like outside of the best grilled cheese place in town,
2: just
0: hanging out. And I was like, oh, well,
2: out of all
0: unique.
2: Of the media, and
0: it's better than the COVID time,
2: right? I think out of all of the media and social media comments, I think Druff's had the best one, which is on one of the Instagram posts for the Today Show. They just their comment was, turn to the left.
0: I like that. That's great. You know what we should turn to right now?
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0: Brought to you this week, as it is every single week, by the Rock Hill Rants on Rock Hill Road. They had nothing to do with John Goodman being here this week. Shame on you, Rock Hill Ranch.
1: Get him.
0: Shame on you. This is coming up right now. The Random Strangers with 100 Days and the Domino Kings. 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
1: Keep
0: I'll
1: it
0: clear
1: on.
0: This up after the Country Corner. Anyway, this is Random Strangers with 100 Days right here on Rance Country Corner.
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1: They're playing Little Rock tomorrow. Actually, no, tonight. Sorry. Oh, Pentagram is probably on stage in Little Rock right now or getting ready to go on. If you're in Little Rock or nearby, you can go. Otherwise, you can hear Seven Dust at the Regency on Tuesday night, probably opening with this.
2: Cool.
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0: Okay, so once again, there is a festival happening.
1: Is there?
0: In Springfield.
2: Wait, what festival?
0: It's blocking my way to get to and from work and home.
2: Oh yeah, no, I know the festival you're talking about. It's called the Inconvenience Ran and Ran Only Festival.
0: Yes,
1: it's called the All You Gotta Do Is Avoid Downtown and It's No Problem Festival.
0: It is so much more than downtown.
2: No, it's not.
0: I have avoided this for years. No, I can assure you.
2: You've avoided the Centennial Route 66 Festival for years?
0: Parade.
2: Yeah, we all have.
0: I just want the opportunity to come on one last time and be like, you guys, let's be a little better. Just a little better.
1: Okay, do you know, I don't know 100% that they did this year, but last year, this great radio station called KSMU posted ahead of time of the festival road closures and days and times that if one wanted to avoid the festivities, they would have the information necessary to do so.
0: It's fantastic.
2: Say that this happened this year.
1: I imagine it did, but I did not see it myself.
0: You know what I'm not doing while I'm driving? Looking at my phone.
2: Well,
0: because not only is that an advisable thing not to do, that's illegal in the state of Missouri.
2: Well, it's a
0: look at my phone before I leave. Maybe I'm trying to live my life. Maybe I'm trying to engage with the world. Maybe I'm just trying to, you know, be one with the things around me.
1: And make yourself mad in traffic for no reason.
0: Yes, yes, it is.
1: Careful.
2: So this
1: we're on a budget in the studio. Relax.
2: Man, you've already busted the ceiling. We can't afford any more tantrums.
1: For legal reasons, he did not bust the ceiling.
2: For legal reasons, we're actually fine. We're actually
0: coming
2: just, like,
0: up next. Coming up next is the World Beat Broadcast.
1: Oh yes.
2: And is there any other fun information about the station that you would like to share with the listeners?
1: Like this.
0: This is KSMU Springfield, 90.1 FM, KSMS Point Lookout Branson, 90.5, and KSMW West Plains, 90.3. We will be pre-recorded next week because I have business at the Rock Hill Ranch specifically. I look forward to being there and bringing you the best of reports from there.
2: And I think also Ran is sick and tired of both Mailman Nate and Rachel.
1: Get out of here.
0: The Rock Hill Ranch on Rock Hill Road.
2: There's no Nate and Rachel there.
0: please stay tuned next week before local radar for the roundabouts 417th episode.
1: Yeah.
0: They're 417 episodes. It's going to be 2 hours with Joe Livingston back again for a 2-hour episode of nothing but local music all night long, which means for 3 hours next Friday night, you can catch nothing but local music, and now it's time for Spin the Top. My celebration of my favorite ever Springfield musician, one Mr. J.R. Top, where still working his way through his early catalog. This is from the album My Music is Trash. This is called Lucky Man. You're a lucky man, or woman, or whatever, to be here, to be seen here, to be free here. Unless you're trying to drive somewhere between the north and south parts of Springfield.
1: In which case, you can just avoid downtown and you'll be fine.
0: Don't see you next week. 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
1: Hey, bud.
0: Good night, bud.
1: Good night, bud.
2: Cuban music is built around the clave beat. It is the same beat we heard earlier played by the two sticks called clave.
3: All right. Listen to the slow rumba. Starting off with some bongo instruction. Got to get in the
2: melodic line,
3: proper feng shui or whatever way.
2: The drummer is the timbali.
3: This will be a couple of hours of music from way back, yesteryear land. The era of vinyl. It was a big world, a lot of messages to be had. It was perhaps affordable for many. So many, it's not even uploaded, downloaded, all the modern conveniences. It's just out there. And that's, for some, that's charm. It's out there. So we'll see what comes around. Have a books. A lot of recordings. This is not Dr. Bongo. It's, shitty fellow, Bernie, the bongo expert, perhaps.
2: This is a one-out-cha.
3: So, with that awesome beginning, it's just great. Of course, this is, will be broadcast, you know, KSMU, may one of them. Springfield, Missouri, what? Not only the Route 66, but the hailstorm. Whoa, everybody's got their story. Wow, I was there at the library like 5 minutes after. It looked like a bunch of bad relationships. I mean, busted up cars. It was terrible. We all know the stories. Yeah, the sandblaster place, that was wild, too. Oh, well.
2: One,
3: fun, not so fun.
2: Silent three, four. So we have
3: unparalleled. So
2: followed by the next measure.
3: A whole lot more going on in the unparalleled way.
2: Two, three, silent four.
3: Oh no, not two or three, or even four. There's like, well, 30 states that have moratoriums against the data centers, and then what? 30,000 acre point in Utah. 3,000. Wyoming, hyperscale, Sarcoxy, man, this is blooming up. Data centers everywhere. What a thing.
2: Or.
3: Yeah, that's peppy. And then, of course, locally, with all the good stuff of people get initiative referendum. Right, so is it going to be affected? Or is it going to be this, that, or the other?
2: The second measure becomes the first,
3: it's
2: and vice versa.
3: Clever and wonderful.
2: And a haircut.
3: The whole thing before us. So check it out, or get glib and
2: accent clave.
3: Either way, find your own way, or no way at all. It's all good for all people. So
2: other break forms use the rim shots. Remember the simple left-hand rim shot?
3: I don't remember that at all, Bernie.
2: Play the first three measures of pattern, then on the and beat after beat three,
3: a mathematically adverse, Bern.
2: And make a rim shot, making sure to get the left thumb ready to follow beat four.
3: Well, that's just two.
2: One and two and three and four and one and two and
3: okay,
2: three and four.
3: Bern, I don't think so. That's not really feeling it. That's a little mechanical there, I think, but then again.
2: By adding more and more of this type of accent, we find a combination for a solo or break

You may have noticed that little roll used to introduce the piano. It is called the rough. Starting with the left hand, you alternate four strokes. That is...

early 70s Chicha music from Peru. Los Echos. Los Pecos. Jack Berger. With some bongo instruction. Opening up tonight's broadcast at Springfield, Missouri on KSMU 91 FM. 1st of May, here in the Ozarks. A beautiful, hazy full moon. That's our IMAX. Foggy, foggy road.

bringing herbs and spice to the native of the shore. Hiding amongst the willow in darkness, the queen of judgment is watching. She heard the master's voice in the distance.

And the King of Peace on earth, the praise of the Most High God. There's a ship up here on the beach with black, bringing herbs and

podcaster here, Springfield, Missouri, KSMU. Mr. Prince Fari, Bunny Whalen, Gladiators. Roads so foggy, trouble on the road,

0: See, they pulled one down for 40 years just a little while ago. Did not allow utility companies, you know, charge for utility plants.
1: Don't know what that could be about.
0: The matter is really twofold: taking away the votes, possibly, and then the real matter at hand to be decided. Really amended, don't you know?

Fairflakes. Oh, by the way, it's a great combo from yesteryear from, guess where, Fair Play. Up the road, so that'll be coming around. Music communities.

record from like the late 40s. It was South American. Enrique Madriguera.

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1: Yo, station agent looked at me, you got there just at dawn. He said, some radio guy's been here and all your folks are gone. He signed the whole blame family up to join the radio. Now let this be a lesson from home, don't ever go just what your folks are

What they're all gonna do, don't ask me, I don't know. Some of them can play and sing, the rest will have to crow. Oodle-dee, oodle-oodle-dee-dee-dee, oodle-oodle-dee-dee-dee-yo. But all of them can yodel, ole-ole-dee-yo. Now let this be a lesson, from home don't ever go. Just what your folks are gonna do, you never really know. They're

0: You know, if we all work together, we can get the job done a lot better. And faster, too. Just like the next song says.
1: Would you like to go mountain climbing with us as we climb up Sunshine Mountain?

All right, we're listening. We're in the warm care and comfort of a St. Louis 1969 era. Psychologist, psychiatrist, I don't know. Not yet been apprehended, evidently. In any case, words are windows. And some other reassuring mantras here from the Community Psychological Consultants of St. Louis. Featuring Ruth Berbermeyer. There. Pantera before. They're broken. Marcy Tigner. Climb up Sunshine Mountain. That's an affirmation. And then Ngozi family, they're on their way. Oh my gosh. Paul Ngozi, guitarist. Oh, and then our own Red Foley from back in the day. Yodeling Radio Joe. So out of Springfield. Broadcaster here at 91 FM, KSMU. What's Ruth got to impart to us now? And what's the fee? Looks like it's... I can't be in touch with you. Oh? My therapist is rejecting what? I think that's there. We'll find that one. I get the receipt on that.

0: real. It isn't me.
1: Okay, this is a high maintenance therapist, it appears. Or whatever, I don't know what it is. Hey, it's off the Huff the Magic Dragon Land. Yeah, well, this presents All About Dragons.

0: That's deep, Ruth, but...
1: So if I offer you my flaws, remember, it's because...
2: It will take at least 3 kids to make a proper dragon. So if you don't have any brothers or sisters, you'll have to round up some friends. You see, you need a head, a middle, and a tail. If you can enlist more than 3 children, you can have more middles than one. Here's what to do. Now first, find at least 3 very large paper bags or cartons. Then get out your paints and decide what color your dragon should be. Now, I'm green myself, but dragons come in many different colors, so use your imagination. I know of at least one that's polka-dotted. Oh, dear. You should draw a very fierce head on the first box, and then a middle with spiky scales on the second box, and a pointed tail on the third box. You can use my picture as a model if you want to. I'd like that. If you want to really be like me, add a cowbell to the tail. And then make some eye holes in the head box so you can see out. Link the boxes together with some string. Put a kid's head inside each box. And presto, you are a do-it-yourself dragon and can walk right out and frighten your parents. Now, sometimes dragons play with little boys and girls and have great fun. Oh, but then the kids grow up and don't play anymore, and, oh dear, the dragon gets very lonesome. That's what happened to Puff, the magic dragon.

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Jackie Paper came no more.

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Without his lifelong friend, Puff could not be brave. So Puff, that mighty dragon, sadly slipped in.

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There was one old girl who really was a tricky one. She showed up in a story called Sword in the Stone, which was about King Arthur when he was a boy nicknamed Wart.

0: Jerez Prado.
1: Before Puff the Magic Dragon.
2: Item?
0: St. Louis's Own from 1969.
2: Ruth Burbermeyer. Words or Windows. Broadcaster here.
1: Springfield, Missouri. Here in 2006. Full moon skies. 1st of May.
0: It's a wonder world out there.
1: Always crazy. Seem to get... I mean, geez. Epstein drop. Man, there's all kinds of stuff going on.
0: No end to the amazement.
1: But to focus on the perhaps most amazing is right on our lap.
2: It's just on the Springfield.
0: And anyone else. Because it relates.
1: This
0: is about unlimited giving for a council. It's possible for a group or individuals to give unlimited. Not in many other places, near and far, but
2: not for us.
0: So that's the Fair Play Bill, or the Fair Play Springfield. And wouldn't you know, coming up from up the road, Fair Play, Missouri, was a 10-piece, kind of good, let's say. And so we'll catch some of that vinyl history. And then see how this all sorts out. Here's right now, the simple thing is now got a 60-page edition. And not that that would affect anything. Oh, no. So we'll just see. It's all fun and wonderful. Because Perez Prado is playing some wild late 50s music on vinyl in the background. Yes. Kinetic dance or whatever. It don't matter. Hey. So there's this Beyond the Quest of Fair Play combo. A lot of covers back in the day. So there's a Star Trek cover of Peter Pan children thing to this thing. Whatever that may be. I don't listen to things. It's more exciting for everybody just to figure it out as it comes out. You know, who knows? And then, Shaft. Well, not with Gregory Isaac Hayes. Yeah. So, tribute band, what do you call it? Knockoff? Two or three of those. And David McCollum doing some 60s variations. He was the sidekick to the man from Uncle way, way, way back. Spy show days. It was a cool documentary. So, anyhow. Here we go.

0: Captain's log, stardate 5444.9. The Enterprise is on a charting run through the partially explored Moran sector. Since this region seems relatively devoid of suns and planets, we expect to be finished here in a few days. Kirk out.
1: Not soon enough for me, Captain.
0: Bored, Mr. Connors? I thought you liked solitude and quiet.
1: I do, Captain, but there are limits to one's ability to enjoy nothingness. Look at the screen. No planets worthy of investigating, hardly any stars, not even any interesting phenomena like quasars or black holes or redisars. Just parsecs and parsecs of nothing.
0: We should be through here by tomorrow, ship time, Connors. In the meantime... Lieutenant Uhura.
2: Yes, Captain.
0: Aren't you going to acknowledge?
2: Acknowledge what, Captain?
0: Wasn't that an incoming communication?
2: No, sir. I thought it came from the navigation console.
0: Mr. Sulu.
3: Not from here, sir.
0: There, that's it.
1: All systems neutral, Captain. It's not any of our instrumentation.
0: What is it, Mr. Spock?
4: I don't know. I've never heard anything quite like it. Commencing sensor scan.
0: Uhura, are you sure nothing's trying to fall in?
2: Positive, Captain. No one on board is sending either.
0: Mr. Sulu? Mr. Connors?
3: All clear, Captain. No sign of any auditory malfunction. All instruments function normal.
0: Connors, are you sure there's no ship out there?
1: Certain, Captain. If there is, it doesn't register on our screens.
0: Mr. Spock, anything from the computer?
4: Nothing definite, Captain. We appear to have encountered a previously unknown physical phenomenon. There are faint indications it is highly localized while remaining diffuse.
0: That is contradictory, Mr. Spock.
4: Quite. The computer is equally diffuse.

0: One more possibility.
1: All hands. This is the captain speaking.
0: There's one more possibility.
1: All hands. This is the captain speaking. I'm aware that this assignment has been less than exciting thus far. This is no excuse for interfering with ship's communications. Whoever is generating semi-musical noises on the bridge will please cease such activities immediately.
0: I guess that's...
2: I don't think this is the product of someone's peculiar sense of humor, Captain. This doesn't sound like any kind of music I've ever encountered.
0: I have to agree, Spock. But if the source isn't outside the ship and it isn't inside, then where is it coming from?
2: An excellent question.
0: Captain's log supplemented. The mysterious music has been with us for 3 days now and gives indications of increasing rather than abating. Every effort to locate some source for the sounds has proven futile. We are no closer to an explanation now than we were days ago.

0: except by plugging one's ears. It's still hard to sleep, and we can't have everyone walking around with earplugs. I can't run this ship by sign language.
1: Speaking of earplugs, Spock.
2: Please, Doctor, for once try to be serious. Besides, I believe I have isolated the cause of the sound. If it's a natural phenomenon, it behaves in the most unexpected fashion. Rising in certain sections of the ship while falling in others, as if it were moving bodily about.
1: Oh, come on, Spock.
2: There are definite modulations in the noise which suggest other than random origin. Some possess almost vocal undertones. I am left with only one hypothesis, that we are being visited by a being of pure sound.
1: Pure sound? Pure hogwash?

0: 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Fair play 10.
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Listen to me. I gotta be a moving. I gotta be free. I'm like the wind blowing in the trees. Woman, you know I love you so. But I've always had a restless soul. When I hear that old wind blowing, all I know, I gotta be a-going. It's a song of the wind. It's only the lonely wind. And singing of all the places it's been.

In 1858, the Butterfield Overland Stage came to town, marking a very important era in our history. We were smack dab in the center of the southern route to California, with travelers to the west arriving on the Concord stage from Tipton and leaving for Fort Smith and eventually Los Angeles and San Francisco. It signaled the coming of mail service and the telegraph, and it promised growth, prosperity, and a dream for the future.

0: 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I sure am. 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Let's see, 1989. It's a feel-good promotional.
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1: What?

0: hyperscale data centers. That came up since 89. They've got a dream, and we're not invited. Bunch of obstructionist human beings, what are they thinking? That was just the last track. Let's see what the first track sounds like.
1: We're Springfield, yes. A vital growing city, rich in the traditions that make our country strong.
0: Like petitioning?
1: A modern city surrounded by lakes and the rolling tablelands of the Ozark Mountain Plateau. A city with a proud heritage on which to build our future. Yes, we can all take pride in Springfield.
0: I'm feeling better already. Yeah. I'm heart healthy feeling better.

0: Well, 89 is different than these decades later. Have you seen it lately? Do you know the new industry that's
1: taking pride in Springfield, believing all the way.
0: It's all the way jacked up for a show. There's a site, you know, What the F. That's very insightful. Citizen journalism, but can't speak on the radio. But there's some. Check that one out.

0: Yeah.
1: Now we're taking
0: embarking at the sky as far as the special place to be. Basalt, asphalt dancers, but yeah, it's another matter. Nothing to see there.
1: Making his

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They convinced me. It's working. This old propaganda, but hey, I'm cheap. It's cheaper out in the Midwest. Influence. Labor. You know. So, got that going.

0: Now that's a well-written hollow jingle.
1: Pride in Springfield.
0: For pay.
1: Believing all the way.
0: All the way. Pay. Yay, yay. All right. I'm all good now.
2: Our modern beginnings date back to 1818.
0: Oh, it's much more modern now at the hypo centers.
2: Upon a large bluff,
0: robot dogs
2: James River.
0: Guarding the perimeters.
3: That's going to be great.
2: The prairie grass was
0: so don't be messing
2: high,
0: with that cooling water.
2: Rider on horseback.
0: All he wants
2: it
0: a billion gallons a year.
2: For a city someday.
0: What's the problem?
2: In 1829, another adventurer, John Polk Campbell, came west and carved his initials in an ash tree near Four Springs, which unite to form what we now call Wilson's Creek. Springfield became a true community in 1835, growing around a square.
0: Yeah, they got rid of Wilson.
2: He had
0: four Delaware wives running the first cows.
2: From these modest beginnings,
0: wild man,
2: Springfield was born.
0: Didn't have any more of that till, well, no more ago. Can't speak about that.

0: George Benson influences.
1: Yeah. That's great.
0: Just make sounds. Not so much words.
2: Both. Partnership. Singularity. Come on, there's got to be more. I want to feel better, and I want to take more pride in this wonderful town.
3: Side beat.
4: Civil War brought a chill.
5: That's scary.
6: Or Susanna Moore, as some folks say.
4: Yes, there's a lot to love about Our Lady. 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Our lakes and rivers offer thousands of miles of virgin shoreline. 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We're also rich in arts and culture, from vaudeville in the early days with Fanny Bryce to the Ozark Jubilee with Red Foley, Tex Ritter, and Jimmy Wakely.
2: A lot of curbs.
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2: Who's moving?

0: Our own Porter Wagner from West Plains.
1: Why almost
0: amazing.
1: Everyone, I guess it's some kind.
0: And from Funny.
1: Has had their pretty smile turned upside.
0: Captain Beyond, the moon speaks
1: but
0: to the sea.
1: Real-

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1: 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Despite this, our longevity statistics are worse.
0: We'll talk with an expert about how we got ourselves into this mess and what we might be able to do about it.
1: She'll help us better understand medical billing and how to challenge mistakes.
0: Coming up on the People's Pharmacy, why Americans pay twice as much for less care.
1: In the People's Pharmacy Health Headlines, an estimated two-thirds of American adults drink coffee every day. Now scientists have an idea why coffee is so popular. Researchers recruited 31 coffee drinkers and 31 people who do not drink coffee for a detailed study. They compared the composition of their gut microbiota and found some striking differences. Then the coffee drinkers abstained from coffee for 2 weeks. During this time, the investigators noticed changes in their gut microbiota. After 2 weeks, coffee drinkers were once again provided with their beverage. Half the volunteers got regular caffeinated coffee, the other half got decaf. Neither researchers nor participants knew who got which beverage. Non-coffee drinkers did not participate in this part of the experiment. Coffee drinking volunteers reported less stress and depression whether the coffee had caffeine in it or not. People drinking decaf had improvements in learning and memory, possibly due to the polyphenols. Those getting caffeine in their mugs reported less anxiety, but better attention and vigilance. The scientists note that coffee is much more than a caffeine delivery mechanism. Coffee consumption also has an effect on the immune response.
0: Vertigo can be a disorienting and disturbing symptom. A recent overview published in JAMA describes one of the most common forms, benign paroxysmal positional vertigo, abbreviated BPPV. It's caused when calcium carbonate crystals inside the ear move out of position. A sensation of non-spinning dizziness or lightheadedness occurs when people lie down or change position. The diagnosis of BPPV relies on observing eye movements called nystagmus that occur when the head moves. It can be treated with a set of prescribed head movements called the Epley maneuver. Although physicians often prescribe the antihistamine meclizine for vertigo, this drug is not effective for treating BPPV. Patients can also self-treat this condition by performing the Epley maneuver at home with good results.
1: Levothyroxine is one of the most prescribed drugs in America. That's because millions of people have a sluggish thyroid gland. The condition is called hypothyroidism. Medical experts have worried that it is being overdiagnosed, especially in older people, based solely on thyroid function blood tests. The investigators set out to examine whether de-prescribing levothyroxine is feasible. Study participants were all 60 or older and had been taking levothyroxine at the same dose for at least a year. The doctors began gradual dose reductions. Over the course of a year, 25% of the 370 volunteers were able to get off levothyroxine without having TSH or T4 levels go out of range.
0: One of the most contentious issues among nutrition experts in recent years has revolved around fat. In particular, the benefits and risks of omega-6 polyunsaturated fatty acids, or PUFAs. The AHA has long promoted PUFAs found in vegetable oils because they're heart healthy. Critics suggest that an imbalance with excessive omega-6 fatty acids could be harmful. Nutrition scientists distinguish between one specific omega-6 fat, linoleic acid, and all the others. Researchers used data from nearly 274,000 volunteers registered with the UK Biobank. These middle-aged, healthy people had no dementia when the study began. Blood tests revealed the balance between linoleic acid and other omega-6 fatty acids. Over the next 15 years, 5,800 individuals developed dementia. Those with the highest levels of linoleic acid were almost 20% less likely to come down with dementia. In contrast, those with the highest levels of other omega-6 fats were about 20% more likely to have a dementia diagnosis. The scientists call for research on whether increasing dietary linoleic acid might help protect people from dementia. And that's the health news from the People's Pharmacy this week.

0: Welcome to the People's Pharmacy. I'm Terry Graydon.
1: And I'm Joe Graydon. Have you ever received a confusing medical bill? Actually, let me correct myself. Have you ever received a bill from a hospital that was not confusing?
0: Most of us have had, maybe a moment of alarm when we've had to try and decode a complicated medical bill. Why is the American system so hard to navigate and so difficult to afford? We pay far more for our health care than people in any other comparable country, and we have much less to show for it.
1: To learn more about health care in America and how it compares to other countries, we turn to Dr. Linda Blumberg. She is a research professor at Georgetown University McCourt School of Public Policy. 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
2: Thank you so much for inviting me today.
1: We are delighted to be able to talk to you about, I think, one of the most challenging issues facing healthcare in America, and that has to do with our system for paying. So perhaps you can explain briefly how our payment system in the U.S. compares to most other advanced countries.
2: Well, it is much more complicated than in most other advanced countries, probably in all other advanced countries. And that's because we have so many payers and so many different sets of prices that are used for providers, for insurers, for different plans, et cetera, and how employer plans work. So the variation is enormous, which causes a lot of confusion for consumers. And frankly, it often causes confusion for the providers as well.
0: I wonder if you would explain, Dr. Blumberg, you say so many different prices, which implies that if I were to go in for a CT scan of something, I might get one price and somebody else who has the exact same procedure done maybe charge something completely different. How does that work?
2: That's absolutely correct. And it all boils down to what type of insurance you have and what plan you have. So if you are somebody who is enrolled in Medicare, the program in the U.S. for those who are 65 and over or who have particular disabilities that qualify them, there are prices that are regulated by the federal government in terms of what a provider can charge for each service. If you have private health insurance, however, there is no regulation on the prices. And so a lot of it depends on what the market will bear for the particular provider that you happen to be using and the negotiations that they have completed with the particular insurance plan you have. And so you may have a United health insurance plan and somebody else may have a United health insurance plan, but they're two different plans and those would pay different prices for the same procedure.
1: Well, we'll talk about billing in a minute, but what has always confused me is the idea that if you have insurance and you have to go into the hospital for some sort of a procedure, you would get bill X if you have insurance company Y. But if you have no insurance and have to pay out of pocket, it can be substantially greater. I mean, like dramatically more expensive, which seems like it's just backwards. Pardon my language. I mean, it just seems upside down. How do they figure out these crazy prices?
2: Well, first of all, we do not have a rational basis for deciding the prices that an insurer is paying to a particular provider or what a particular provider is going to charge to someone who's uninsured. And you're right, if you walk in the door without any insurance coverage, you are likely to be charged the highest price of anybody that's walking in the front door of a hospital. And that is because there is no insurer or third party administrator that is negotiating any prices on your behalf. So you're basically being charged the retail rate, which is the highest that there is. As you say, it makes no sense because usually people without insurance are the people with the lowest incomes, right? And they have the least ability to pay for these services. And oftentimes the hospitals, in particular the nonprofit hospitals, are required to have programs that lower prices for people with modest incomes that are coming in without insurance. However, they often don't even advertise that these programs exist. They're hard to find even on their websites. And so people who are walking in without insurance are being charged huge prices, and they have to know to say, listen, well, I have low income and I need to have access to someone who's going to help me with whatever program you have for low income people walking in the door. So it is a lot of hit and miss in terms of what people understand about what might be available to them and what negotiated deals a particular hospital has made with a particular health insurance plan. And it's often a function of how much market power the insurer and the healthcare providers, the health system, have in that particular area is going to drive whether the prices are lower or higher.
0: Dr. Blumberg, you mentioned the retail price of a procedure or a hospitalization. And you also mentioned that Medicare prices are regulated, even Correct. Though all these other prices are not. I'm going to mention, as a Medicare patient, I occasionally look at my explanation of benefits, and I find them very confusing and or alarming, because what I see is that my provider, for example, might charge $355 for something. So that's the retail price. And mm-hmm. Medicare approves, let's say, $128. You know, as that's the approved payment, but it doesn't pay that full amount. And then the supplemental, I happen to have Blue Cross, picks up usually most of what Medicare doesn't pay on the amount that Medicare has approved. But there's such a mismatch between that retail price and that approved price. How does that work?
2: Well, that shows you that when somebody who walks in the door to get the retail price is being charged much more than somebody who's coming in with Medicare. And that is by government law, federal government law, is that physicians who take payments from Medicare, who participate in Medicare, have to agree to take the rates that are set out in federal law. And they, you know, these providers know they've made this agreement with the federal government. That's why they're participating. So this is customary for them. It's not surprising to them that there is a disconnect between those prices. In fact, very few people end up paying the actual retail price. But if you're walking in with private health insurance, you're likely to pay considerably more than, or your insurer is going to be paying more, and you are likely to pay some more also compared to the Medicare prices. So on average, and this is just on average, hospital payments under private insurance are in the neighborhood of 2.5 times what Medicare pays. And for physicians, for clinicians, it's more on average about 25% above what Medicare pays. So the variation is large even around that. You know, for some procedures and for some clinicians, they may be getting 600% of Medicare or 900% of Medicare. It varies enormously through the system. And that's why I say we're not paying privately and on any rational set of prices.
1: So what has really boggled my mind is that if, for example, you need a hip replacement, as I have had, or a cataract surgery, the provider may charge thousands of dollars. Let's just make up a number and say, you know, $3,500 for this particular cataract surgery. But Medicare may only pay a few $100s. It's like the discrepancy is so dramatic. It would be as if the sticker price for your car is $25,000, but you actually only have to pay $18,000. I mean, people are so shocked by these numbers. They seem to make no sense whatsoever. And you kind of wonder, well, how can this system function if these billable numbers are 2, 3, 4 times more than the doctor actually gets paid? It seems insane.
2: Except for the doctor doesn't really expect to get paid the amount that they're showing on the bill, right? They have negotiated particular rates of payment with insurance plans, and they have accepted the federal government fee schedule, which is public information, right? So the retail prices that you see are really pretty meaningless, because the real prices are the ones that had been negotiated with whoever the insurance company is, whether it's public or private.
1: Unless you don't have insurance, unless you're not eligible for Medicare, in which case you're on the hook for an unbelievable amount of money that you can't possibly afford.
2: Absolutely. But then, I always suggest to consumers when they're in that situation, first of all, if it's with a hospital, to explore what programs they have for uninsured people with modest incomes, because if it's a nonprofit hospital, they're required by law to have some kind of program. Whether a particular individual is going to qualify for it, is up to what that program looks like. But you always explore that. And absent that, or if you're talking about care you've received from an individual physician, I always suggest, that the consumer talk to the physician, talk to the financial manager for the practice, and see if there's some way to negotiate that rate down, because as you said, it doesn't make any sense, and nobody with private insurance is paying for it.
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1: We're talking about the high cost of healthcare in the United States. Are we getting our money's worth? We pay far more than people in most other countries, but our health statistics are abysmal.
0: Many families in America go into debt because of huge medical bills. In some cases, people have lost their life savings and their homes because of a healthcare crisis.
1: Will cuts to Medicaid make this situation more challenging? Will hospitals close because of reduced financial stability?
0: Our guest is Dr. Linda Blumberg. She's a research professor at Georgetown University's McCourt School of Public Policy. Dr. Blumberg's expertise is in private health insurance, healthcare financing, and health system reform.
1: Dr. Blumberg, in the event that you had an emergency, and let's say, you know, you had to have an ambulance, and then you had to go to the emergency department. Maybe you thought you were having a stroke or a heart attack. And then you've seen multiple specialists, and you have a whole bunch of tests, CT scans, and goodness knows what else. And then you have to stay in the hospital with maybe a couple of procedures for, let's say, 3 to 5 days. How much might your bill be at the end of this hospital stay?
2: Well, a total bill for a hospital stay can be enormous. It depends upon the services you've received, how long you're staying, but, you know, it can often be in the tens of thousands of dollars. But, you know, there are people who have inpatient stays in a hospital for a length of time in serious conditions that could be $1 million, right? So it all varies a lot, but an emergency department is a particularly expensive place to obtain care, and hospital stays are the most expensive costs that we face in our healthcare system.
1: I'd like to ask you about how much bang we're getting for our bucks in the United States compared to other advanced countries, because, you know, we have done an amazing job at getting smoking down. I mean, you know, turn back the clock about 40 or 50 years, and like half of Americans, especially men, smoked. And today it's down around 12 or 15% or lower, maybe around 10%. So we've made some real progress in terms of health behaviors. But that aside, our life expectancy has not improved dramatically. Other countries, for example, Japan, South Korea, Sweden, and France are all about 83 to 84 years of age. In the U.S., our life expectancy is around 78 years. We spend annually over $12,000 a year per capita, per person. In Germany, it's $8,000. In France, it's $6,600. And in Sweden, it's $6,400. So almost half of what we spend, and yet their longevity is much greater. I mean, substantially better. How? I mean, what
0: gives?
1: Going on? How can it be that we're paying so much more for so much less?
2: Really good question. Part of what's going on, and probably the biggest difference in terms of what we spend compared to other countries, developed countries, on healthcare, is the prices that are paid to the healthcare providers from, you know, who we're receiving our care from. So a hospital stay for the same services in the United States is typically going to cost considerably more than if those services were obtained in Canada or in Japan or in Germany or in Israel. So those are systems that where all of the there is regulation of the prices that are paid for medical procedures, regardless of the type of insurance coverage you have. And some of them have, you know, different plans, et cetera, not as much variation as we have here, but some variation. But all of those prices are limited in those countries by government dictate. And we are, as I said, we're only limiting the prices that we pay for medical care if you're in a public insurance program like Medicaid or Medicare. If you have private insurance, which most people below age 65 have a private health insurance, those prices are not regulated. In addition, when you think about longevity, we do have a more diverse population in a lot of respects than is the case in most other developed countries. But in addition, we have the issue here of still having a significant number of U.S. residents without any health insurance coverage at all, which is not the case in these other developed countries where they have at least some level of universal health insurance coverage. And sometimes it's considerably more comprehensive than the types of coverage we have here. And so when you don't have, when you have a significant share of the population, even if it's only at this point under 10%, about 10% of the population under age 65, you still have a considerable number of people who are not getting access to medical care when they need it. And that is going to affect longevity. Other things like diet and pollution and, you know, various other different issues. We have a lot of gun violence here, which is not the case in the vast majority of other countries. So all of those things go into the difference. But the difference in our spending is completely on the prices that we're paying to our healthcare providers on the commercial side.
0: Dr. Blumberg, you've written about health insurance middlemen. I wonder if you could explain what that is and how it affects the prices we pay.
2: Sure. So when we are obtaining medical care in this country, we are paying for the particular services, right? And money is going to the providers who are giving our providing these services to us. But we're also paying administrative costs. And those administrative costs are built into the prices that we're paying to hospitals and doctors and, you know, other providers. And it's also built into the premiums that we're paying for our health insurance coverage. And increasingly in this country, we have moved our healthcare economy into a space where huge numbers of dollars are going for administrative fees that are associated with what I refer to as middlemen. People have heard a lot about prescription drug benefit managers, but the same is true on the medical side. So a hospital is spending large amounts of money on a revenue cycle management company that is trying to figure out how to send in bills and code the services delivered to increase the revenue of the hospital. Same on the physician side. You have various different types of entities that are contracting with insurance companies to do particular types of tasks that the insurance company or the third party administrator either doesn't want to do themselves or finds more profitable to contract out to their subsidiaries. So there is a lot of dollars that are going into making the prices higher on the claim side, on the medical service price side, and that are also being built into our insurance premiums through higher claims and through higher administrative loads that are attached by the insurer. So, I mean, we're talking about an industry that is hundreds of billions of dollars every year that is really extractive, that's pulling dollars out of every one of the transactions. And there's billions of transactions that go through our system every year. And so these entities, these administrative and financial entities, have figured out how to extract dollars from the healthcare economy by adding some administrative costs to every single transaction that is being processed through the system.
1: Dr. Blumberg, I think most people have a real hard time dealing in billions and dealing with, you know, middlemen and all the other stuff, but they can relate to an office visit. So, for example, if you had to go see a specialist in this country, maybe a gastroenterologist or a dermatologist or a cardiologist, those bills for just a quote-unquote regular visit could be in the hundreds of dollars. In Sweden, it's $40. That's the maximum a specialist can charge in Sweden. Kids are free in Sweden. I think most parents know that a pediatrician's visit can be pricey. They have no healthcare premiums in Sweden. It comes off their tax bill. The average hospital bill in Sweden for a day, this, you know, being in the hospital for a day is $11. In this country, it can be thousands. And the maximum that a person would pay for all medical appointments annually in Sweden, everything lumped together, would be $160. It can cost us $160 for just one visit in this country. So I'm just wondering, when will the American public say enough is enough?
2: So I think one important thing to remember is that, yes, when somebody is taking their kid to a pediatrician in Sweden, they're not paying anything out of pocket, but their taxes are higher, right? Because those providers still have to be paid for the services they're providing. It's a matter of how the prices are, how they're being paid. And in those countries, much more of the dollars are flowing through their national health system, which is funded by tax dollars. And so the tax rates in Sweden, for example, are typically quite a bit higher than we face in the United States. But they, at the same time, obviously the country is regulating how much the providers can earn for providing the services that they're provided. So there are some limits that lower the incomes, the revenue that the providers receive, but much more of the dollars are flowing through the government and from tax dollars than is the case here. We have always struggled here in the United States with balancing, number one, regulation. How much do we want to regulate prices instead of letting the market decide what a private sector person, like a healthcare provider or hospital, is going to receive? And we also struggle with increasing our taxes, right? And so we could create a system where we have greater regulation of the prices and limits on prices that are paid to healthcare providers to lower our total spending. We can also finance more coverage through the federal government or through state government for more people. But it is a real political struggle to convince people that while they feel like that healthcare is too expensive, they're afraid of oftentimes of putting limits on what their particular doctor is going to make or their particular hospital is going to make, because the hospitals and the physicians will tell them whether it's accurate or not that their access and their quality of care is going to suffer if they do that. And there are also people in this country are very much resistant to significant increases in their taxes, even if you tell them it's going to lower other out-of-pocket expenses, because they don't really believe it, right? So, or they think they're going to end up paying more for somebody else to have, you know, lower prices. So it is a very complicated political balance here. I think people are getting more and more frustrated with the way that the system works and the increase and the denials and the red tape and the complexity people have to jump through to obtain their medical care. But the political challenge is real in terms of more government regulation of prices and or financing more care through the tax system.
0: Well, you're absolutely right. It is very complicated politically. And you mentioned that one of the alternatives that is sometimes posited is let market forces regulate, you know, prices, which is, I think, where we are, except that market forces are only making prices higher, not lower. Why doesn't healthcare in America work like a market should?
2: We have had a tremendous amount of consolidation in our healthcare industries. And so when we talk about hospitals being bought, you know, buying other hospitals and creating hospital systems, and, you know, sometimes often now buying medical practices, insurance companies, United Healthcare is now the biggest employer of physicians in this country, right? The insurers and the healthcare systems are buying up these middlemen that are making more money off of, you know, as I was saying, extracting dollars from the claims that are being processed. So there's been a tremendous amount of complexity added in the financial relationships between all of these stakeholders, the providers, the insurers, the middlemen. Very few of them are independent at this time. Very many of them have conflicts of interest, all directed in the direction of increasing prices on the commercial side and increasing spending.
0: Right. Lots of complexity, not much transparency.
2: Right. It is basically capitalism run amok. And you're talking about a product in healthcare that was already from the beginning of time much more complicated to shop for than a refrigerator, right? You know, you don't know necessarily what you're going to need in terms of services or what it's going to cost before you walk in the door at the doctor's office or in the hospital. It is not something that is easy to shop for, whereas I can, you know, spend 20 minutes and figure out what the best price I can get on the refrigerator I want is. That's just not the way medical care works. And then when you take the consolidation and the hidden fees and the conflicts of interest that have arisen both between co-ownership in the healthcare industry and these financial deals that are being made between the insurers and the middlemen and the providers at this point, you have a situation where there is no competition in these markets, or where there is, it's extraordinarily limited. And so you're not going to, the more this is allowed to fester and expand, which is what it is doing year in and year out, the worse it's going to get. You're not going to have competition driving prices down. You're going to have greater financialization of the system continuing to drive prices up. And the only way to interfere with that is for government to put limits on both what prices can be charged for particular services and to eliminate the financial dealings that are interconnecting all of these stakeholders with each other and encouraging higher intensity coding and, you know, hidden financial fees that are passing between different entities that are driving costs up for consumers and employers.
0: You're listening to Dr. Linda Blumberg. She's a research professor at Georgetown University's McCourt School of Public Policy, and she is an expert on private health insurance, healthcare financing, and health system reform. Dr. Blumberg has provided technical assistance to states in their efforts to analyze and implement federal reforms and examine the implications of private equity companies' movement into healthcare.
1: After the break, we'll discuss why you need to examine your hospital bill extra carefully and with skepticism.
0: Hospital bills are complex, and they often contain errors. To really figure out the charges, you need to request an itemized bill.
1: Surprisingly, your insurance company might not behave like an ally.
0: How do you contest a bill that is obviously wrong?
1: Sometimes media exposure of outrageous bills can make a big difference. Most hospitals hate bad publicity.
0: You're listening to The People's Pharmacy with Joe and Terry Graydon.

0: 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I'm Terry Graydon.
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1: Are you the kind of person who pays bills as soon as you get them? Nothing wrong with that. But when it comes to hospital bills, you may need to slow down. It turns out they often contain errors that can be tough to track down.
0: Medical bills, especially hospital bills, can be extremely complex. And hospitals make mistakes all the time. You'll need to scrutinize every charge.
1: We're talking today with Dr. Linda Blumberg, research professor at Georgetown University's McCourt School of Public Policy. Dr. Blumberg's expertise is in private health insurance, healthcare financing, and health system reform. She has analyzed the Affordable Care Act and studied strategies to address remaining health insurance coverage issues. Dr. Blumberg has also analyzed approaches for setting standards of affordability for insurance coverage.
0: Dr. Blumberg, some years ago, we spoke with a fellow, I think his name is Marshall Allen, who wrote a book. He titled it, Never Pay the First Bill. And we found our conversation with him quite interesting. I'm wondering what you think of that advice.
2: Well, I think my advice is always be skeptical and look carefully at a bill. Don't just pay it, because the vast majority of them, whether they're coming from a hospital, much more likely from a physician, also reasonably likely, there's mistakes in them. And so you do want to approach them with some skepticism and caution.
1: Well, actually, that's not enough. And the reason I say that's not enough is because most of us, when we look at a hospital bill or a clinic bill, we don't know what to make of it. I mean, it is really confusing. And as you said, there's like the bill that the doctor presents and the bill that the clinic presents or the hospital presents. And then there's what Medicare might pay or might not pay, or your insurance. It's like, how in the world do we make sense of our medical bills? How do we even get started?
2: It's rough, and it takes a good deal of patience and time, unfortunately. Hospital bills in particular, I've heard estimates that of 9 out of 10 of them have errors. I've heard others say that there's never a hospital bill that doesn't have an error in it, right? And they're the most complex of the bills that an individual is going to receive. My advice is always, the first thing you do is request an itemized bill from the hospital, because by and large, what the hospital will send out is a summary bill, not an itemized bill. And you can't figure out what the errors are in general from a summary. So request an itemized bill. If they don't send it, you got to ask again, because sometimes they're a little pokey about it because they just want you to pay. They don't want you to look at the itemized bill.
1: Well, let me ask you this. Let's say you get an itemized bill and it says that you had an ultrasound done on such and such a date of, you know, such and such a part of your body, and you go, no way, I did not have an ultrasound at all. How did that happen? And then how do you contest something that's obviously wrong?
2: The first stop from my perspective is to call the billing department, to call the physician's office of the physician that you've seen and contest it and say, there's a mistake. I'm being charged for a service that I never received. An insurance company, if you have an insurer, can also often be helpful when you're talking about something you've been charged for that is something you have not received. But it sometimes will take multiple calls and multiple interactions to resolve a problem like that. You know, one of the most common errors that people see in hospital bills is being billed twice for the same thing, or the number of, you know, something that was charged for, you know, some supply or something is, you know, somebody added a zero to it by mistake, you know, assumedly, and that needs to be corrected. And so engaging with the physician who you've received services from with your insurer and trying to contact the billing department directly at the hospital.
1: Let me ask you one follow-up to that, because you would think that since the insurance company, if you're fortunate enough to have insurance, would be an ally, would be, you know, joining you in fighting an incorrect bill or a bill that was overcharged for some reason or a service that was never provided or a medication that you never got. We've heard that insurance companies, they're not as likely to be enthusiastic about challenging these bills because, after all, they're just going to pass those charges on to their customers and consumers. And it's like, yeah, why waste our time because you were charged for aspirin, but you didn't get aspirin. So how do we get the insurance companies fired up to actually challenge mistakes?
2: It is sometimes a struggle, for sure. One of the things that people should be aware of, and what I talk about when I talk about this complex web of interconnected financial interests across stakeholders in the healthcare industry, is that insurance companies.
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0: on claims, the bigger the amount of money they have left over for their administrative costs and their profit. And so in a lot of ways, they're disincentivized to hold down spending, which is contrary to what many people who are, you know, using buying health insurance coverage expect of their insurer. They think their insurer is trying to get the best deal for them. That is not always the case. And so you can talk to the consumer reps with the insurer, but sometimes you've really got to go directly to the provider and dispute. And there are, there's a nonprofit called the Patient Advocate Foundation that is particularly created to help people with chronic illnesses contest incorrect bills and deal with billing issues. There are others who, you know, will do it for a fee as, you know, a percentage of what savings created. But it becomes sometimes a situation where the consumer themselves needs to do repeated calls and contacts and filing complaints in order to get a bill resolved. But I still always say contact the insurance company as well. They may be in a mindset to help out.
1: Dr. Blumberg, you've mentioned that patients can and probably should negotiate with whether it's the physician's office billing or the hospital billing, especially if they don't have insurance, but even if they do. Can you tell us about a time when somebody did that? What was the outcome?
0: Well, sure. I mean, I think it depends greatly on the healthcare provider, right? And if you are if you have had a primary care physician for many years and then you've lost health insurance coverage or for some reason you have a gap or et cetera, you know, there are ways in which, you know, in circumstances where these providers will either set up a payment plan for you or they'll say, listen, you know, you've been a great patient and I want to help you through this rough spot, and they'll negotiate down, you know, hopefully to what at least at a minimum that the private insurer would have paid, right? But it is very much a ad hoc kind of decision that's being made by these providers. Now, in the situation of a hospital, particularly for people who have, you know, modest incomes, there are programs that nonprofit hospitals have, as I mentioned before, that are there to help people in financial straits. And those programs, sometimes they're programs that are funded by state government dollars. Sometimes it's, you know, parts of it, the hospital themselves. But those are programs that exist explicitly for people in tough situations. But the problem is you have to really push to get the information about them to figure out whether you're eligible.
2: Dr. Blumberg, what about media exposure? I mean, every once in a while, somebody sort of blows the whistle on an outrageous bill that just blows everybody's mind. It's like, that's ridiculous. And they contact their local TV station or their newspaper, and all of a sudden, you know, it goes, you know, wild on the internet. And it affects the hospital in such a way they say, oh, never mind, let's negotiate a better bill. Is that something that people can actually do successfully?
0: Yes, people have done it successfully. And there's, you know, bill of the day kinds of newspaper reporting, et cetera, where some experienced reporters are doing this repeatedly on behalf of people in particularly egregious circumstances. And it can be really effective at cutting through to the right people at the right moment to get a better deal created. And so, listen, if I was in that situation, I would use whatever options I had at my disposal. You know, in some states, unfortunately, it's not all states, but in some states, there are, state governments have what are called consumer assistance programs. They were originally funded by the federal government across the country, but that funding has not been reappropriated in many years now. But those consumer assistance programs, if you're lucky enough to live in a state that has one, can sometimes also be helpful if you contact them, file a complaint with the state. If it's a problem with the insurance company and it's a fully insured product, not a self-funded plan from the employer, you can file complaints with the Department of Insurance, et cetera. So there are opportunities for going higher, and I always suggest

0: to people, even if you're contacting someone at the hospital, if you're not getting any kind of satisfaction from a consumer rep, you want to escalate to a manager, to, you know, whoever. You want to just go as high as you can in the pecking order to get try to get some resolution.
1: We are concerned about pharmaceutical prices, as you can very well imagine here on the People's Pharmacy. And we have seen pharmacies disappearing in this country at an extraordinary rate, in part because private equity firms have bought up large chains, and those large chains are now closing not dozens, but hundreds of pharmacies. And so the idea of a mom-and-pop pharmacy where the pharmacist was a sole operator seems to be disappearing very quickly. And drug prices, as everybody knows, are way higher in this country than any place in the world. What do you suggest when it comes to, you know, the costs of medicine in this country, especially for people who have life-threatening conditions and their bills may be in the tens of thousands of dollars?
0: It's really, really difficult. And I wish I had a good answer for you. I know some people are trying to obtain medications at more affordable prices outside of the country. That's always challenging and a little bit risky, depending upon where you're going to get the medications. But there are some programs that particular pharmaceutical companies have that lower prices for people with modest incomes or people who do not have health insurance coverage for brand name types of drugs that they need. And so, you know, I usually suggest to people, first stop, if you can't get satisfaction or help from your insurance company, and, you know, sometimes if it's not on their formulary, you can get evidence, from your help from your physician about why that particular drug is so necessary to try to appeal and get coverage from your insurance company. If you're without insurance or without good enough insurance to cover costs, I would suggest to people go to the website for the company that makes your drug and see if they have some programs that might be able to help. There are also some states have particular programs for providing financial support for prescription drugs.
1: Dr. Blumberg, we only have about 2 minutes left. If we were to put you in charge of the entire healthcare system, how would you change things?
0: Well, first of all, I would put back a number of the coverage cutbacks that this administration has put in place, or that they will be putting in place in the near future in the Medicaid program, because every person in this country should have access to affordable, adequate health insurance coverage for their medical needs. Beyond that, I would put limits in place on the prices that are charged by providers, and I would do it broadly across all prices and hospital level, physician level. I would include prescription drug controls in that as well. I would then make sure that we are monitoring a system to make sure that everybody has the access that they need. And I would do a lot to break up the kinds of integrated financial incentives from co-owned entities in the healthcare system, to separate those financial incentives, create more competition and clarity in terms of what people are paying when they obtain care. And I think we've also got to go a ways to your point about the prescription drug issues on the private equity side. There's a lot of practices that private equity typically uses in the healthcare space that are extractive and damaging both to prices, quality, and sometimes the stability of the healthcare providers themselves. And we have to prohibit those kinds of high debt financing and other extractive practices that are often in place there.
2: Dr. Linda Blumberg, thank you so much for talking with us on the People's Pharmacy today.
0: My pleasure. Thanks for having me on.
2: You've been listening to Dr. Linda Blumberg, research professor at Georgetown University's McCourt School of Public Policy. She's an expert on private health insurance, healthcare financing, and health system reform. Dr. Blumberg has provided technical assistance to states in their efforts to analyze and implement federal reforms. She's also examined the implication of private equity companies' movement into healthcare.
1: Lynn Siegel produced today's show. 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Dave Graydon edits our interviews. BJ Lederman composed our theme music.
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2: 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The summary of benefits for the insurance coverage is a crucial document. It lays out exactly what the hospital can and can't charge you for. One reason healthcare costs so much in the U.S. is the high cost of specialized medical professionals. How does compensation in other countries compare to what healthcare professionals make here? You'll also hear about emergency room coding errors.
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5: 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And looking at our weather in the Ozarks for this weekend, today it's going to be sunny with a high in the low 60s, some wind gusts and a little breezy, so maybe take a light jacket with you. Tonight, clear with a low in the upper 30s. Tomorrow, sunny with a high in the mid 70s. Tomorrow night, mostly clear with a low in the mid 50s. And Monday, mostly sunny with a high in the upper 70s. 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

0: lot of hurt feelings or crying in the chairs where we read to each other. I think we both knew that the other was for the project entirely.
1: The book's been called a kind of patchwork quilt, and it includes love letters, emails, meditations. I found myself especially moved by letters that Paul wrote to your grandson, Miles.
0: Yes.
1: What did you find in those letters that Miles was, and I guess maybe still is, too young to read?
0: Oh, yes, he's just a little over two. He is not literate yet. And Paul was writing to an imaginary young man, Miles, to tell Miles something about his family. And my impulse to put the 35 pages that Paul was able to finish of what he thought could be a small book into my book was also to preserve our family, but also the dialogue that Paul and I had for 43 years together.
1: As you know, Siri, we have to ask about a great sadness, tragedy.
0: Yes.
1: In your life and Paul's, your granddaughter, Ruby, died in 2021. A medical examiner determined she died of heroin and fentanyl.
0: Yes.
1: And your son, Daniel, was charged in connection with her death. And hours after being released on bail, he overdosed.
0: Yes. It's a terrible story.
1: You had to go through that in the glare of a lot of publicity, didn't you?
0: These were horrible things. And when I wrote this book, I knew it would be deeply dishonest not to include that story because Paul loved his son. It was a deeply fraught and difficult relation. But nevertheless, I wanted to put it in the book without that story overwhelming the book.
1: Wow. Among the many discoveries in this book, perhaps the least important, well, maybe not, I didn't know that Paul was once offered a chance to do a television ad for American beef in Japan.
0: I can't remember the exact sum, but it was a great deal of money, and we were not rich people. And so, you know, I thought, well, he'll never do it, which he didn't, of course. He never did that kind of thing. I think his integrity was too ferocious. He wasn't going to smile about American beef in Japan, even though most people in his own country wouldn't have seen it, of course.
1: I was about to point that out. My gosh. What
0: he
1: would the rest of us know?
0: He could have done it incognito.
1: As we noted, Paul said he wanted to live on as a ghost. Has he?
0: Well, he did for me. He told me that several times before he died. And on the day we buried Paul at a small funeral in Greenwood Cemetery in Brooklyn, there was a small after-burial event here at the house. And at one point, I just left and went upstairs into our bedroom. And I had a remarkable experience. I felt Paul's presence coming up the stairs and walking into the bedroom, looking at me to make sure I was all right. And I was filled with joy. And then he left. Now, presences, it turns out, are not unusual in grieving people. It was joyous. It was a great thing.
1: Does it hold that the closer you are, the harder it is to be without?
0: I think it's true. You know, if a human being has the capacity for love, that person is going to grieve. And the more powerful those feelings, the greater the intimacy, I think, the more profound the grief.
1: Siri Hustvedt, her new book, memoir for 43 years with her husband, Paul Auster, is Ghost Stories. Thank you so much for being with us.
0: Oh, thank you, Scott. It was very nice. Thank you so much.
1: This is Weekend Edition from NPR News. I'm Scott Simon.
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3: 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I'm Elise Keeney. Thanks for sticking with me on this Saturday morning. Join KSMU on the weekend as Freakonomics Radio makes connections between seemingly unrelated things. 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
5: Today on Freakonomics Radio, Judy Faulkner founded Epic Systems in 1979. Today, more than 80% of Americans have at least one electronic health record with Epic.
6: I think most of us who work here would hesitate to go to a place that doesn't have our software because they realize it does help save lives.
5: Epic is one of the biggest players in the industry, but Faulkner has never made an acquisition and says she will never allow Epic to go public.
6: The shareholders were only interested in return on equity, not what value the company was giving to the world. And I thought, who wants owners who are like that?
5: What makes Judy Faulkner run? That's coming up on Freakonomics Radio right after this hour's news.
7: Live from NPR News in Washington, I'm Nora Rahm. Spirit Airlines announced early this morning it's no longer in business and has canceled all its flights. Transportation Secretary Sean Duffy says ticketed passengers can look to some other airlines for help.
8: So United, Delta, JetBlue, and Southwest are capping their ticket prices for Spirit customers. It's going to vary between the airlines. You have to go to their websites to take advantage of these special offers. It is normally going to be about $200 for a one-way ticket.
7: Duffy says Spirit is not the only airline having financial difficulty, and there could be more. Spirit Airlines, which helped launch budget travel, had been struggling financially since the pandemic. But spiking jet fuel prices from the war in Iran tipped it over the edge. NPR's Amy Held reports.
9: Spirit said early Saturday it had started a, quote, orderly wind down of operations. A few hours earlier at Burbank Airport, orderly may not have been the word choice for ticket holders. Here's Amari Kroon.
10: They're telling everybody in line, do you want a refund or do you want to rebook or get a credit? A credit for what?
9: Not a Spirit flight. It's booked 11 million seats this summer, fewer than half from the year before. In its 34 years in business, Spirit made air travel more accessible. Its cheap seats and charges for extras prompted other companies to lower their prices to stay competitive. Data show when Spirit exited a route, airfare rose on average by a quarter. Now, with fewer flights and increased demand across the board, analysts say airfare has nowhere to go but up. Amy Held, NPR News.
7: The Pentagon has announced it's withdrawing U.S. troops from Germany within the next year. That's roughly 14% of U.S. troops. This follows comments by German Chancellor Friedrich Merz criticizing the U.S. war in Iran. A ruling from a federal appeals court in Louisiana has ended telemedicine access to the abortion pill mifepristone all over the country for now. As NPR's Selena Simmons-Duffin reports, this is the first time since Roe v. Wade was overturned that blue states that support abortion access have new restrictions.
11: Louisiana challenged the Food and Drug Administration over a rule that allows patients to be prescribed mifepristone through telemedicine. The state argued that remote access undermined their abortion ban. The Fifth Circuit Court of Appeals agreed and issued a ruling to immediately put back a requirement that people go in person for the medication. That affects people all over the country, including in states that protect abortion access. The Reproductive Freedom Alliance, a coalition of 23 governors, wrote in a statement, quote, "We are taking immediate action to protect patients and providers in our states, and we will pursue every legislative, executive, and legal avenue available," unquote. Selena Simmons-Duffin, NPR News.
7: This is NPR News. Alabama Governor Kay Ivey is calling a special session of the legislature next week to redraw congressional districts. It's one of several Republican-led states to redistrict after this week's Supreme Court ruling that said that Louisiana's addition of a majority black district was unconstitutional because it was based on race. Critics say the Supreme Court has now gutted the Voting Rights Act. Funeral services will be held today for the late Democratic Congressman David Scott. The trailblazer was memorialized yesterday at the Georgia State Capitol. Rahul Bali from member station WABE reports.
12: Scott served in the Georgia General Assembly for 28 years before his election to Congress in 2002, where he served until his death last month. California Congresswoman Maxine Waters talked about Scott becoming the first black chair of the powerful U.S. House Agriculture Committee in 2020.
13: He has a reputation for having been one of the greatest leaders of agriculture in the history of the Congress of the United States of America.
12: His passing in office comes as his suburban Atlanta congressional seat could be under threat from redistricting following this week's decision by the U.S. Supreme Court on the Voting Rights Act. For NPR News, I'm Raul Bally in Atlanta.
7: It's Kentucky Derby Day, the first leg of horse racing's Triple Crown. There's no clear favorite in this year's Run for the Roses, but leading contenders include Renegade, Commander, and Further Ado. The last horse to win the Triple Crown was Justify in 2018. I'm Nora Rahm, NPR News.
14: 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This is NPR.
15: In the rolling hills of Verona, Wisconsin, just outside of Madison and far from the usual software epicenters, you will find one of the biggest tech campuses in the United States. It is home to a company called Epic Systems. You may not know Epic, but there is a very good chance that they know you. If you've ever used MyChart, that's Epic. They make the software used by many of the biggest and best healthcare systems in the U.S., and they now operate in 15 other countries, too. Epic does have rivals like Oracle and Meditech, but for decades, it has been the biggest player in this industry. The campus sits on 1,700 acres. There's an underground auditorium that seats 11,000. There are playful sculptures all around, and the inside of the office buildings are dressed like movie sets. Alice in Wonderland, Harry Potter, The Wizard of Oz. So who's the wizard behind the curtain at Epic?
6: Judy Faulkner, also known as Judith Ruth Faulkner. And if you take away my middle name, I'm Ruthless.
15: Faulkner founded Epic in 1979 and is still the CEO. Epic is an unusual company. And as you will hear today, Faulkner is an unusual leader. But I'm not sure that ruthless is the right word.
6: I've got one house, one husband.
15: One dog.
6: One dog. I would want more than one dog, but the husband does not. One car.
15: What's your car?
6: I have a 2016 Tesla. I like its self-driving. I find that between it and me together, we're better than either alone.
15: which software is more reliable at updating regularly, your Tesla software or Epic?
6: The difficulty in my mind with the Tesla upgrades is every now and then I say, Tesla, you need better programmers. It was only once that I called them on it. My Tesla, when I would move it into auto drive, would cross the WL line and go headfirst into the cars coming at me.
15: Wait, what? Say it again?
6: Yes, that's what it would do.
15: This was how long ago?
6: Not long after I bought it. I'd be going home. It was hilly. I'd put it into auto drive. I would be at 35 miles an hour. It would quickly go to 60, cross that WO line, and go straight at the cars.
15: Wow.
6: I think what it was trying to do is, because it was hilly, it thought that maybe the road was going to end, so it was going to save me by going into the other lane. I don't know what it was thinking. I called them about it. They sent someone to ride in the car with me and saw that that's indeed what happened. Then they brought another car to see if it happened on that car too. And it did, same thing happened. So it was the software and not the car.
15: Did you get that treatment because you're Judy Faulkner of Epic or because you just drove a Tesla?
6: I think it's because the Tesla people realized that was not a good thing to do. And they did react quite appropriately.
15: What would be the equivalent of Epic software doing that? And has that ever happened?
6: Not to my knowledge. We tested very well before it goes out. But we have reports that everybody is supposed to write. They're called red flags. If something is wrong, you have to write a red flag up about it. Most of the red flags are about things that can be fixed and don't make a big difference. Every once in a while, a red flag will either be a clinical error or a financial error. And on those things, we jump on them right away.
15: Later on that night, and even the next day, I couldn't stop thinking about this story that Faulkner told me about her Tesla. Not because it was a scary story, but because of how she told it. I think most people, if a critical piece of tech failed them like this, they'd get pretty dramatic retelling the story. Like, this absolutely crazy thing happened, and if another car was coming, I'd be dead. But Judy Faulkner is, at her core, a coder, a programmer, a computer scientist. So when she told the story, she focused on the parameters.
6: It was hilly. I would be at 35 miles an hour. It would quickly go to 60.
15: She tried to identify the underlying error.
6: It thought that maybe the road was going to end, so it was going to save me.
15: She replicated the error.
6: Same thing happened. So it was the software and not the car.
15: And she supervised the fix.
6: The Tesla people realized that was not a good thing to do, and they did react quite appropriately.
15: This kind of temperament is probably a big benefit when you're running a software system like Epic's. They oversee a vast dynamic data set that underlies one of the most complicated, critical, and expensive industries in the world. Judy Faulkner is one of the most successful female entrepreneurs in history. So why haven't we ever heard much from her?
16: As I understand, you don't do much of this. Interviews.
6: I try not to.
16: Yeah, why?
6: It's time consuming. You can mess up and just be embarrassed by what you do. So therefore, it's a little bit nerve-wracking because you don't know if you're going to mess up or not. And also, consider I'm a techie, math and computer science. Techies, by their nature, are usually introverted. So I'd rather crawl under the table than be interviewed in most situations. But sometimes it's fun. When the people are fun, then it's fun.
15: In an episode we made earlier this year called Can AI Save Your Life? We spoke with Bob Wachter, who is chair of the Department of Medicine at the University of California, San Francisco. When it comes to AI and medicine, electronic health records are really important, and he was explaining how one company had come to dominate that market.
17: Epic won this market. This was a little tiny company started by Judy Faulkner in the basement of an apartment off the University of Wisconsin. It's a really remarkable story. I think they won because they were the best. The best was partly integration. Judy's theory of the case was, we're not going to bolt on 37 different tools by a bunch of different companies. We're going to own the entire thing, and that is going to allow us to provide an integrated solution. And medicine is so complex, and there's so many moving parts, that if you don't have an integrated solution, the thing's not going to work very well.
15: That integrated solution part is really interesting, especially if you are in the software or healthcare IT industries. There is a fascinating Harvard Business School case study about Epic. The Acquired podcast did one of their excellent four-hour deep dives into Epic. I made the trip to Wisconsin, hoping to learn more about Judy Faulkner herself.
16: For someone who doesn't know what Epic Systems is, doesn't know who Judy Faulkner is, doesn't know what you built and how, what's a short description of it?
6: Usually people understand it if we say we do electronic health records for doctors. We enable it so they can communicate one to another. So if you leave Massachusetts, where you went to University of Massachusetts for your care, and you come here and you go to University of Wisconsin, they'll share your record, assuming you've approved of that, and they'll share the critical clinical information to make sure you're safe.
16: So I understand that to be true, and I understand that to be a good description for the layperson who doesn't know, but what you actually do, I mean, that would be the tip of a very large iceberg, yes?
6: Well, we run an IT shop here. We have about 15,000 people here and in 16 countries, and they're working hard on creating the software that helps take care of patients in all different ways. We've had MyChart out for 25 years now, I think. But people don't know that Epic does MyChart. Even people in Madison, Wisconsin, someone was telling me just the other day, they were talking to somebody who uses MyChart and had no idea Epic made it.
16: What strikes me as a thesis maybe for this company and for this conversation is that Epic looks from the outside like another software firm, and yet there are a lot of things about this place that strike me as radically different. And my thesis is that that comes down to basically you. I'm just curious, first of all, what you think when I say that to you. Do you feel that you're an outlier?
6: Yes, I do. We didn't get private equity. We didn't get venture capital to support us. We hired differently. We managed differently. And it works very well. And it works for our customers. We have never had a lawsuit from a customer, which in 50 years, I think is good.
16: You've barely lost a customer ever, have you?
6: Well, we actually lost a customer once, and they came back a year later.
16: Why'd they leave?
6: I think they thought that the other system might be better for them, and they tried it, and it wasn't, and they came back.
15: Faulkner grew up in New Jersey. Her father, Louis Greenfield, was a pharmacist. Her mother, Dell, was a peace activist who helped lead a group called Physicians for Social Responsibility, which shared in a Nobel Peace Prize in 1985.
6: She started the South Jersey Peace Center at the beginning of the Vietnam War, got really beaten up for it by all sorts of people who thought she was terrible for doing that.
16: Thought she was unpatriotic?
6: Yes, right. But she studied it. She knew a lot about what was going on. Nowadays, we're much more knowledgeable about the things that she knew then. And I believe she got put in jail in her 80s for protesting at a nuclear site. She always said she hates war, but she loves the soldiers. We have a photo of her and the policeman writing out the ticket, and they're both smiling happily at each other. It's a very cute photo.
16: I don't mean to make you and your parents sound like do-gooders at the expense of all else, but my sense is, I recall this from our earlier chat that was not recorded, the phrase that I think we talked about was tikkun olam, this Hebrew phrase for like, heal, repair the world, try to leave the world in a little bit better shape than when you came into it. Can you just talk about that concept? Is that something that's important to you?
6: Well, that was a concept my mother charged me with when I went off to college.
16: What do you mean charged you with?
6: She said, that's what she wants me to do. You're going off to college now. Try to make the world a better place. Try to help people. And I remember thinking, oh, that's a big burden to put on an 18-year-old's shoulders. I remember thinking that. Now I look back at it and think she was so wise to do that.
15: Faulkner went to Dickinson College, a liberal arts school in Carlisle, Pennsylvania. She was a math major.
6: Between my junior and senior year, I took a summer job at University of Rochester. It was supposed to be particle physics. When I got there, they expected me to program, and I'd never seen a computer, so they gave me a Fortran book and a week's access to the computer. And at the end of the week, they said I was a good programmer. But to me, it was games. So when I applied for graduate school, I thought it was so neat that University of Wisconsin, on their own, moved me to computer science.
16: You didn't raise your hand and say,
6: yeah. No, I didn't know you could apply for computer science.
16: It was a new major, yes.
6: It was a new major. I took probably the world's first class in computers and medicine, taught by Dr. Werner Slack. And he asked me to work with him and his team. And that's how I got into healthcare.
16: What was going on at that time in healthcare that it seemed to make sense to put together computers and medicine then?
6: Well, the first jobs that they gave me were things that people would spend a lot of time on, and the recipients of what they were doing didn't like it. So call schedules. They would say, okay, you work tonight, you work tomorrow night, you work the next night. And then people would say, you gave me the holiday evening because you don't like me. They couldn't say that about the computer. So doing some of that type of work was the beginning. And then they brought me in and asked me to develop a system that would keep track of patient information over time.
15: Faulkner got her master's degree in computer science in 1967. By then, she was already earning a reputation.
6: The people I work with, they would go around the country showing their colleagues, look what we have. And then they'd call me up and ask me to start a company. And I would say no. And it would repeat
16: Why?
6: Again. I had no interest in starting a company. I had no idea how to do it. So that went on for a couple of years. I would sometimes get 4 calls a week, start a company. And I'd always just say no. Until one day, I met a guy who had spun off a lab system from the UW. And he said, well, there's 3 things you have to do. Get a good lawyer, get a good accountant, get permission from the university. So I started to do that. And then there was a group of people that I worked with who were obvious to be part of the initial company. And in their off hours, they would help out.
16: Can you just talk for a minute about doing business in this, we call it an industry, healthcare, but it's different. I mean, there are other mission critical industries, but being in the business of healthcare means what to you, and how do you find people who can do what you're doing with software within that?
6: I think that healthcare in general, the people who work in it, the doctors, the registrars, the administrators, are very, very ethical. And sometimes it's really hard on them. A young person, when I was having dinner with someone, showed up in their ED with something that could have cost them multi-million dollars, and he wasn't insured. Do they take care of them? If they take care of them, they have to complete it. Do they not take care of them and tell them to go elsewhere? That would hurt them. And they did the right thing. They took care of him. It's a very ethical group. I like working with it.
16: So healthcare is famously responsible for about 20% of GDP in this country, which...
6: 18, I'm told.
16: 18, yeah, you're right. They've been saying it'll get to 20 soon, but that's been for a decade now.
6: Yes, they had hypothesized they'd be at 22 right now, and they're at 18. I think our software helps with that.
16: Ah, tell me about that.
6: Well, it's one system. The patient can go through from one to another, and you're still one patient on one system. They have told us that they save a huge amount of money by not having to have 250 separate applications that are replacing ours. I think it's important, and I think most of us who work here would hesitate to go to a place that doesn't have our software because they realize it does help save lives. I came home one day to find my husband very upset. He's a pediatrician. He was taking care of a girl who had certain problems, and she was under good control and doing well. And she went with her parents to another city. She got sick. They took her to the ED. And at the ED, they didn't know her problem. So they treated her just like somebody who didn't have that kind of problem, and she died. And he was just beside himself. He kept saying, if they had it, they would have known what to do. It would have been really easy. She'd be alive. So that's when I went back here and asked some of our software developers to write a system that would allow the information to go from one place to another so that they would know what she had. Not only did they write that, but they went all around the country to our customers saying, we're here to put this in and make sure you get it. And they wouldn't let any of our customers not put that in.
16: This is when?
6: About 2007.
16: And what is this piece of your software called?
6: Care Everywhere.
16: Epic is increasingly the target of antitrust claims. How big a part of your worry portfolio is that?
6: Yes, that is definitely a worry. There are individual systems that would like us to work with them as if they were us.
16: I'm sorry, I don't know what you mean by
6: Let's assume it's a dermatology system that someone has written. They want us to work with their dermatology system hand in glove as if it were our own. Or a rev cycle billing system. They want us to work very closely with that. One of them said, it will only take 10 programmers. And I thought, oh my goodness, do you realize you're one of 50 in just that niche area? And we would have to work with all 50. That would be 500 programmers, which is a lot of programmers. But the other thing is that many of our customers like our software because they can go from one to another in terms of the different pieces we all have working together. You put something in from the outside and it doesn't. You've probably, you know, you go from one system to another system on your computer. They use different terminology. They might have different colors, different places on the screens, different designs. It might be education level, and one will use 10 different groupings, another will use 15 different groupings. If it's something to do with healthcare, how do you match it safely? So it takes a lot of work to make them work as if they're one.
16: So how do you think about the, I guess it's a paradox, which is if you succeed in a realm like you have succeeded, then you become a lingua franca, essentially, for many people within this big, big, big realm.
6: That's right.
16: But then there are critics who might be rivals, they might be regulators who start to talk about monopoly.
6: I think that our customers should be free to work with any third party they want to work with. I have often said to them, folks, do you know what you bought? Because our system is big. And sometimes what happens is they buy something that they already have bought from us, and they don't even realize that they have those capabilities that they went out for. So sometimes a lot of our job is to make sure they know what they bought so they can make an intelligent decision. We are now being hit, as you might know, with lawsuits for antitrust and monopoly. It just seems so weird to have begun with three halftime people in a basement.
16: Among the lawsuits that Epic is currently facing is one brought by the Attorney General of Texas, alleging that Epic violates the state's Free Enterprise and Antitrust Act. In another case, the New York firm Particle Health is arguing that Epic interfered with its customer contracts and used its market power to squeeze out competition. Coming up after the break, how did Epic go from three halftime people in a basement to such a huge player? I'm Stephen Dubner. This is Freakonomics Radio. We'll be right back.
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1: There is a question I sometimes ask in interviews. It's a cliched question, but sometimes useful, especially for someone like a CEO. The question is simply this: how do you spend a typical day? It isn't so much the specifics of their day that interests me, it's how they choose to frame the answer. And when I asked Judy Faulkner this question, the frame was very Judy Faulkner.
2: Could you get a copy of those slides? There's two slides on my job. Thank you.
1: She asks a colleague who's sitting in on the interview to go to her office and grab a printout of the slides.
2: I'll read the list and then be able to answer more accurately because I feel like whatever answer I give without looking at the list, I don't know if it's right.
1: Her colleague returns with the printouts. One of them is titled Typical Day. The other, My Role, Company Success.
2: My role is company success. I've got to make the right decisions. I've got accountability for our products, our service, and meeting commitments. Responsible for client happiness, profitability, the campus, succession planning, take a stance. And that's an important thing, I think, for CEOs. You've got to take a stance on things. People call me and I have to know, oh, Joe knows the answer to this. Mary knows the answer to that. And get them on the line and help with the answer. So my job is not necessarily to know the answer. It's to know who knows the answer.
1: You plainly know everything that's going on to some degree in all these buildings, but you can't know everything.
2: It's going on much faster than I can keep track of. And I don't know even all the products we're working on because we hire bright, capable, hardworking people. And they come up with new things all the time. I have a t-shirt that says, healthcare IT is more complex than rocket science. And we have three people who used to work in rocket science, and all three say, it's right, it's more complex because it changes all the time. Whereas rocket science, there are principles that are unchanging. So I've often thought, I should call Elon Musk up and tell him, we'll take over for you.
1: Epic is the biggest in the field of what you do. And then when I look at your revenues, which I realize most people here don't even know.
2: That's correct. We don't talk about it. Is that good or not good in your mind?
1: I'm guessing it's great because they have a different focus, which is quality versus, you know, profitability or their own ownership and so on. But when I look at that, the last year I saw was $5.8 billion in revenues. For a firm that is so dominant in an industry that is so large, my conclusion is you are not profit maximizing at all.
2: I agree with you entirely.
1: All right, so let's talk about that. That's a choice, plainly.
2: That's a choice we make. We have enough money as revenue to run our company and be successful. Our customers need it more than we do. And so we don't want to misuse them. We also help some of the customers who take care of the indigent, are broke, etc. In multiple ways, we help them come to our meetings, our users group meetings, and we'll pay for their transportation. I say you shouldn't concentrate or focus on the revenue side, but you can't be stupid about it.
1: So you're a little under $6 billion a year in annual revenues. You have, you said, about 15 or 16,000 employees, is that right?
2: Could be 15, somewhere in there.
1: The calculation I did, I think, was based on maybe 14,000 employees, which I read, and it came out to something like $410,000 annual revenue per employee.
2: Is that good or bad?
1: Well, that's what I wanted to know. And to me, it looked like, well, quite a lot. But then when I compare it to other software firms, especially if you look at a Google or a Facebook, it's quite low.
2: But it's fine.
1: It is. Well, this gets back to the fact that profit maximizing just doesn't seem to be a goal, correct?
2: It isn't a goal. It's a side effect, but it's not a goal.
1: I've read that you typically spend somewhere in the neighborhood of 30, 35% annually on research and development, yes?
2: Yes.
1: Is that an actual goal or is you just you spend what you need to spend then tally it up at the end of the year? Because I know you don't have budgets of any kind, yes?
2: Yes. Well, our financial people will do their projections, but that isn't a budget. It's just their projections.
1: In the many years that you've been in business, what have been the developments in either medicine or in the healthcare system that led you to need to spend or want to spend a lot more on R&D in a given year or set of years?
2: I think AI right now is a biggie. Moving our system to the web was big. Those are two recent big ones.
1: Those two printouts that Judy Faulkner keeps handy, Typical Day and My Role, are not the only lists that she keeps or even the most important. That distinction would go to Epic's very own 10 Commandments. Number one, do not go public. Number two, do not acquire or be acquired. Number three, software must work. Number four, reality equals expectations. Five, keep commitments, even the unspoken ones. Six, focus on competency. Do not tolerate mediocrity.
2: What we say is if you tolerate mediocrity, you become a mediocre company. And is that what you want to do?
1: Number seven, have standards. Be fair to all. Eight, have courage. What you put up with is what you stand for. Number nine, teach philosophy and culture. And number 10, be frugal. Do not take on debt for operations. You can find these commandments posted around Epic's campus, visible to employees and visitors alike.
2: They're in all the bodily function areas, which is the bathrooms, the break rooms, and the copy rooms. I wanted to put them into the stalls, but didn't do that there.
1: Someone talked you out of that?
2: Maybe. So we just have them by the mirrors in the bathroom.
1: Numbers one and two. Number one, do not go public.
2: Mm-hmm.
1: Number two, do not acquire or be acquired.
2: Mm-hmm.
1: There have been no acquisitions.
2: That's right.
1: You build it all. I know this is what you're accustomed to, but for the rest of the world, those first two are very unusual. I just want to know why those have been your beliefs for so long. And I also want to know if you ever came close to breaking either of those commandments.
2: Never came close to breaking either of them. Going public, I remember in the beginning of Epic, looking up good companies and reading what their shareholders wrote about those good companies. The shareholders were only interested in return on equity, not what value the company was giving to the world. And they were vicious about the company whenever that wasn't the return on equity that they wanted. And I thought, who wants owners who are like that?
1: On the other hand, founders like you from software companies of that same era, Microsoft, same era, Apple, same era, those founders are going to ultimately cash out themselves for many, many, many billions of dollars. And they become, you know, the richest people in the world. That's a path that I assume would have been open to you, maybe not as big, but the same path.
2: Well, yes, sort of. I own a chunk of Epic, and every year I get some stock to Roots and Wings, which is the foundation. And then Roots and Wings, it's more complex than this, sells it to Epic. Roots and Wings can give donations to deserving organizations, and Epic gets stock back that had been my stock that it could then distribute to employees.
1: So in a counterfactual, let's say that, you know, Judith Ruth Faulkner from 19 whatever, 70 something, had decided, oh, you know, rather than pursue this business and just bootstrap it with some friends and family money and grow it as it seems natural, what if you had taken investment either then or later? And I'm sure there have been thousands of opportunities to take outside money. Do you think about how the firm might operate differently in that case?
2: I just think that we've been so lucky to avoid it. It would have changed us, I think. Now, what I found out was some of the people who are originally involved with the creation of Epic, mostly there were people I had worked with at the university. Some of them did see Epic as a cash out thing, which I hadn't known. I only found it out once Epic started becoming more successful and realized that they wanted to sell it, which wasn't what I wanted to do at all.
1: Did you always have enough ownership or leverage to fight off those impulses?
2: Yes, correct.
1: Since it's worked so well for you, why do you think this style hasn't been more widely used?
2: I believe that there are quite a few companies where the goal of the people starting the company is to have a good product for people they care about. Nowadays, though, they go get venture capital. Venture capital might support 10 different companies. Maybe only two of them have the growth that venture capital is looking for, so they drop the others who then die. Or private equity comes in later, and private equity often will sell off a lot of the company. So it looks like their expenses are less. It looks like they're more profitable. But really, they've just been mangled.
1: Private equity is moving into, gosh, many, many, many areas of healthcare, human healthcare, pet care. You know, a typical version might be a physician's office or a dentist's office where the founder or founders want to retire. But I think what happens a lot now is that their younger partners, they have so much medical school debt that they can't raise the money. So I'm curious how it changes things for you when you're working with these, let's say, roll-ups of physician offices.
2: We don't have many like that, just a few, and we're very leery about working with them because we can feel a difference. We can feel the focus not on as much helping patients, but much more on making a profit.
1: I was surprised to see how many foreign inroads Epic has made. You're in 15 or so countries.
2: 16, I think.
1: Sometimes there's a national health system, sometimes it's private. So I guess every case is a little bit different. What surprised me is it's so hard to do any business outside of your home turf. Is your international expansion driven by expanding the firm? Is it driven? That's a no?
2: No. I'm just laughing. You know how we sell.
1: I do know how you sell. You don't sell until somebody comes to you and asks if they can buy it.
2: Yeah, so that's how the international goes. Somebody calls up from the Netherlands and says, can we buy it? And we say, come visit us. And they come visit us.
1: Do you reject potential clients all the time?
2: Both in the U.S. and overseas, we do, yes. We don't want a client not to be successful. And if we think they're not going to make it, like, let's say they're too small and the expense and the work effort would be too great, we'll say no to them.
1: So you, Judy Faulkner, are one of the most successful female founders, entrepreneurs in history. Do you think much about that?
2: Probably not what you think, I think.
1: What do you think?
2: I think, who cares whether it's female or not female?
1: The reason I'm actually interested is because you're such an outlier in the non-profit maximizing and the non-taking over the world and the non-beating your chest realm. And you're also just an outlier by gender, and that CEOs, you know, there just aren't that many female CEOs and founders. There are a few more now than there were when you were starting, but not that many, honestly. And I'm just curious whether you think that's a coincidence or not.
2: What part would the coincidence be?
1: You being a female
2: is a coincidence too.
1: With a coincidence of running a firm in a very, very, very different style without an emphasis on profit maximizing, et cetera.
2: The others who I know are doing something similar are run by both men and women.
1: When I asked some other folks at Epic to name similar companies, they struggled. One name that does sometimes come up is Patagonia. If you have some good comps for Epic and Judy Faulkner, let me know. Our email is radio@freakonomics.com. Coming up after the break, what is the plan for Epic after Judy Faulkner? I'm Stephen Dubner. This is Freakonomics Radio. We'll be right back.
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1: When we drove in here, it's a wild place. It's beautiful. It's colorful. It's whimsical. It's fantastical.
2: Whimsical is the word I use a lot, yes.
1: I wonder if, for you, coming to do what you do every day is a form of play. I sense that you are driven to work hard because it's fun, but I don't know how all that connects up.
2: Sometimes I think of going to a grocery store and walking around, very nice grocery store, attractive, and then the door opens to the back rooms and they look terrible when you look inside. Have you ever noticed that? And I've often thought, why can't their employees have as nice an environment as the customers?
1: I'm laughing because my very first job at age like 10 was stocking the local. We had a tiny little grocery store in a one stoplight town. And yes, I thought the same thing many times.
2: Yeah, and it's not that much extra. And it will keep your employees so much happier. So I think it's nice to come to an environment that is warm and friendly and feels like there's some thought and whimsical.
1: Do you think it actually benefits the work as well?
2: Yes, I do.
1: How so?
2: Well, first of all, I'm not sure how many people we had apply for jobs here, something like 350,000.
1: I saw the number. It was absurd. Much harder to get in here than Harvard, let's say.
2: That's right. Or medical school. And so we have many people who want jobs here, and that helps us a lot. I think it helps with retention. Our turnover is low.
1: During the day we spent on the Epic campus, we also met with some of Judy Faulkner's senior colleagues. They described her as someone who likes to know how things work and asks a lot of questions, especially when Epic's products are not working the way they should. They also said she tries to focus on how the software is affecting patients. This may have a little bit to do with what Faulkner told us her mother said when she was heading off to college.
2: Try to make the world a better place. Try to help people.
1: How do you feel about your success at fulfilling her wish?
2: I think she would be happy if she could see what was happening now with what I'm working on. I don't think she'd be happy with so many of the things in the world.
1: Outside of your firm and your industry, what do you worry about?
2: If you ask me what I worry about at night, it's what's going to happen to our country? What's going to happen to education? I worry about that. What's going to happen to healthcare and people who can't afford it?
1: What is your view generally on AI in healthcare? And by the way, that's how we came to be sitting here today, because Bob Wachter, who we did a piece with, explained your role in all this, and I didn't know anything about you, and that's how I really got interested in speaking with you. The episode that we did with Bob was about very basic question, how is and will AI change medicine, really? You've built a system that, I mean, it is AI in many ways, yes?
2: Yes, I was going to say that. It's been around for ages. And there's different kinds of AI. The AI that can look at millions of pieces of data very quickly is very good. And that's where it can be gamed, too. And that worries me.
1: What do you mean? What's a particular worry about how it could be gamed?
2: Well, first of all, lots of things have been gamed lately. Capitalism has been gamed. Government has been gamed. I think AI, we have to watch, make sure it doesn't get gamed. But if you want AI to say a certain something, you put it in repeatedly all over the place. It goes back to if you repeat something often enough, people will think it's true. Well, AI will think it's true.
1: So lung cancer is caused by orange juice, for instance. You could anything. But when you think about the upsides of AI in your sphere, what are your dreams and fantasies there?
2: I think AI is going to help in many ways. It's going to help predict diseases that you might have. We use AI for sepsis. Someone just the other day wrote to us and said using our AI for sepsis, they went from something like 2.5% of their patients got septic to zero, and they saved over 100 lives because of that. If you are a very odd patient with problems that your doctor has never seen before and doesn't know how to care for you and has tried this and this and this, and nothing's really working, we can find the two other patients in the United States who are similar to you. And
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1: Not telling the physician to change anything, but it is giving the physician an alert that others have made different decisions so the physician can decide if he or she is right or if he or she is wrong, because that will affect the care. We have something called Best Care Choices for My Patient, and it will look at those thousands of patients similar to you, and will look at what meds were used or treatment was used and let you know how successful it was for that patient like you. So regardless of what your diagnosis was, here's all the meds that were tried. And here's what worked. So let's say it was blood pressure. It might say this treatment helped the patient get a better blood pressure in 4 weeks. This other treatment was even better, but it took 2 months. Here's the incidence of heart attack. Here's the incidence of stroke. Here's the cost. So that the clinician and the patient can talk together about what is the best for you.
2: Do you worry that the best treatments, if they're more expensive, will be avoided? I mean, that's not your problem.
1: That's not, that is a problem that has to be discussed with the physician
2: and
1: the patient.
2: It's not your problem to solve.
1: But it's our choice to give them the data because it is the data.
2: As you well know, the kind of person that becomes the median physician, it's a really hard thing to do. It's very demanding, and you have to be really smart. And I think that most physicians feel expert and don't want to be told, especially by a disembodied computer program, that they may be wrong or that they should consider different options.
1: Keep in mind, I'm married to one. I'll agree with you entirely.
2: All right, but what do you do with your software? Plainly, you want to get to the best outcomes for the patient. Well, I say plainly, I don't know, maybe you don't care, but I gather you do care about that. So how do you do it, whether it's communication style, the way the data is presented to the physician? Do you handhold, babysit a little bit to make the physician feel more empowered in some way?
1: Well, the physicians do want to make the right decisions. So giving them the data so it guides them to the right decision rather than waiting till they're all done and then telling them they were wrong is a much better way to do it.
2: I have a lot of doctor friends just by chance. I love them. I feel like the kind of person who chooses to become a physician is a very special person. You have to be, I think, very selfless. I know that traditionally it used to be thought of as a way to get rich, but you have to work really hard now.
1: Yeah, you do now.
2: And you have to know so much.
1: And you have a lot of responsibility.
2: A lot of responsibility. So I asked a lot of these friends and professional acquaintances in medicine, you know, to tell me about their experiences with Epic. I would say on average, from the physician side, this is not from the hospital administrator side at all, but from the physician side, I would say their view of Epic was slightly negative. Maybe on a scale of 10, it'd be like, you know, 4.5 to 6.5. Their complaints were all about their interactions. They feel like it's sludgy for them, that it's either too complicated to find exactly the right billing code in a particular case. They find that they don't know the system well enough to always get the information they want, because they're obviously busy and taking care of a lot of patients. And I was just struck by the fact that the industry itself plainly loves you. More and more systems buy your software and keep it forever. And yet a lot of the individual physicians, at least the ones that I know and talk to, they have these kind of micro daily user problems. How do you work on that?
1: Did you ask them if they've ever used another system?
2: I didn't, but I think the answer would probably be no.
1: Because that's where we get our customers. They've tried ours, and I think your evaluation of them is right on. Then they try another, and they think ours is better. That's really helpful to us, because a lot of our new customers are putting in our software because their own doctors worked elsewhere, and they don't want to use the system that their new place has because they liked Epic better. So I think even though it's in no way perfect, it's better than, in their opinions, than what else is out there.

0: This is Fresh Air Weekend. I'm Terry Gross. My guest Flea co-founded the multiple Grammy-winning band the Red Hot Chili Peppers in 1982. He's a songwriter and the band's bass player, known for his fast, percussive grooves. They started as an L.A. punk rock band when L.A. and New York were the punk capitals. Their lead singer initially rapped more than he sang. Flea has just released his first solo album called Honora, and it's a big departure. Various styles of jazz figure into it. Flea's stepfather was a jazz musician, and listening to his music, starting when Flea was 7, changed Flea's life in ways he's still grateful for. But Flea's stepfather was also addicted to heroin and alcohol, and that made home life unpredictable and sometimes dangerous, leaving Flea afraid to go home. He spent as much time as he could on the streets and with friends, often doing things that could have had serious consequences. On the new album, in addition to bass, Flea plays trumpet, the first instrument he learned to play. The album also reflects how Flea started studying music theory about 10 years ago. Honora includes original compositions by Flea, as well as covers of songs by George Clinton and Frank Ocean. Tom York of Radiohead sings on one track. Nick Cave sings Wichita Lineman. The arrangements feature strings, brass, and woodwinds. When I recorded this interview with Flea last week, we talked about his childhood, his relationship with his stepfather, the Chili Peppers, being wild, and how Flea and his music have changed. He wrote a memoir in 2019 titled Acid for the Children. Flea, welcome to Fresh Air. Congratulations on the new album. So let's get to your music. I want to compare where you started from in terms of your recordings and where you are now. Mm-hmm. So let's start by listening to a brief part of the Red Hot Chili Peppers' first demo record.
1: Well, cool.
0: And this is Nevermind. You're, of course, featured on bass.

0: Wow, Terry, good call on that one.
1: Okay, well, let's compare that to Frailed from your new album, Honora.
0: Okay.
1: With you featured on trumpet and bass.

0: Yeah.
1: Okay. So what do you think the 20-year-old you would have thought of the music from your new album?
0: I would have been really happy with myself making music that I cared about, being a student of music, continuing to just love music. And when I listen back to, you know, the song Nevermind that you played from our first demo tape, and the feeling that I had making it, and the feeling that I had when it, you know, we went around with that tape, playing it for people with our cassette tape, trying to get booked into clubs, to get gigs. It's a similar feeling that I have now with the record that I just made, Honora. It's a feeling that I haven't really had since back then. And it's a feeling of, I've made this music that is really, you know, obviously it's a collective, you know, the Chili Peppers made the music, but we made music, and I had a feeling that we are filling this place, an empty place in the world that is, hasn't been filled before. We've created this thing that is ourselves purely, so it can't be anybody else, and we're filling this new place, and it's a really a beautiful feeling. And that's how I feel about the music that I've made with Honora. It's the same thing. Like, I feel like I'm making music that occupies its own place in the world, and that feels good to me.
1: Does the change in music represent a change in you? You're older. You're not in your 20s. You're in your 60s.
0: Yep. Constantly, yeah. I mean, of course, even though back then, you know, when I made that music when I was 20, I think. I was 20 years old when we recorded that, 19 or 20. I was listening to, you know, ethereal jazz music all the time. I grew up with jazz music, and I was listening to jazz music back then. But of course I've changed, and thank God I've changed. I was a lunatic. You know what I mean?
1: Yeah, I know what you mean.
0: Yeah, I mean, I was a street kid, and I was, you know, emotionally and in so many ways, you know, 19 going on 10, you know, and I continue to try to grow as a human being in all the ways, you know, emotionally, spiritually, to be more considerate of my fellow human beings. I mean, in every way. So it all feeds into the music, and it all feeds into the way that I interact with other people. And yeah, I mean, I'm a different person. And, I think this is something I think about a lot. In a way that, just like as a parent, you know, I have three kids. One's 37, the other one is 20, and the other one is 3. And I've been a different person for each one of them. You know, I've been a different kind of parent.
1: Oh, right, and a different stage of your life, because their years are far apart.
0: Yeah, it's super. They're all 17 years apart. And 17 years, if one is willing to, you know, feel the pain and suffering of being a human being, you're going to grow. So I'm grateful for growth, and I'm grateful for humility, and I'm grateful to be a student.
1: You started playing trumpet as a child, and then you kind of gave up trumpet more or less for the bass after the Red Hot Chili Peppers formed. Your stepfather was a jazz musician, and he played bass. Tell us about the music that he played. I know it was jazz, but what kind of jazz? What's some of the music that your father and his friends introduced you to?
0: Straight ahead jazz, bebop, the music exemplified by Charlie Parker and Fats Navarro and Thelonious Monk. They played jazz like that. And my stepfather came into my life when I was about 7 years old, 6 or 7. And the first time that I ever saw him play with his friends in New York, his buddies came over to the house, set up in the living room, and they started throwing down. They played fast. They played furiously. They played with great tenderness. They played with great violence and physicality. And it was wild. And as
1: you describe it like it was punk rock.
0: All music is music, but it's, you know, so if I think of punk rock, right, like you take a song like Nervous Breakdown by Black Flag, and it goes, I'm about to have a nervous breakdown, my head really hurts, you know, and it's a beautiful song, I love it. And then you take a song like Cherokee, best played by Clifford Brown and Max Roach, and like the bass is going, drummers are going, and they're both very fast, very aggressive. They both have a beginning, a middle, and an end. And they are both played by people yearning with every fiber of their being to make sense of the world that they live in. But, you know, I love both, and I'm studying. But anyway, so yes, when I was a kid and I heard them playing that jazz, it just blew my mind and changed my life forever.
1: So you were born in Australia and lived there for the first 4 or 5 years of your life.
0: Mm-hmm.
1: When you were around 4, your family moved to New York where your father got a job. And he sounds like he was a very briefcase, follow the rules, working man, dinner the same time every night kind of guy, except for when he drank. And he loved you, but he also gave you the belt when you stepped out of line. They divorced when you were 7, and your mother wanted to live a more bohemian life. So she married your stepfather, the jazz bass player, Walter Urban Jr.
0: Yep.
1: And what was he like as a man? You describe him as sad, and he was also addicted to heroin. And he was very moody. Can you describe what it was like for you as a child to grow up with somebody whose music you loved, who introduced you to great people and great sounds, but who also could be like a scary person? He could be an irresponsible person and an inattentive parent.
0: It was difficult. When my mother and Walter, Walter, when they got together, it was really exciting at first because, you know, my dad was very much by the rules and every day was kind of the same. And there were these strict, you know, codes of conduct that you did not break or you got the belt. You know what I mean? You didn't mess up. You never embarrassed yourself. You never embarrassed the family. You played by the rules. And my dad was like a very like kind of prototypical 50s responsible man. You know, you work hard, you wear your suit, and you get drunk at night. And my father was an alcoholic all of his life. But Walter, it was really fun. He was playing jazz music, you know, he dressed like a hippie, he wore dashikis, and he was like, cool, man, far out, yeah, dig this Cannonball Adderley record, you know, and it was really exciting for me as a kid. And also, like, the rules went away. Like, all of a sudden, I would get up in the morning, go out in the street, no one asked where I was going. I went and did whatever I wanted all day long. So, you know, there's a freedom in that, but also, you know, a lot of troubles in that because you're getting in trouble because there's no rules. And, you know, you kind of left to figure things out on your own. But it turned ugly with my stepfather. He was a drug abuser. He was an addict. He was an alcoholic. And he was prone to these wild fits of violence where something would set him off and he would just like start destroying the house, smashing all the windows, breaking everything, everyone like begging him to stop, you know, kids being, we'd be terrified, we would run out in the street, you know, and it grew violent and his violence extended to, you know, to us, even though he never hit me or beat me, but... it got bad with my mother and, you know, and with my sister. And
1: he beat both of them?
0: He did.
1: Were you afraid to be at home?
0: Yeah, of course. It was, you know, a lot to deal with as a kid. But it's, you know, it all shaped me. And it's all a part of who I am. And at the same time, and this could not be understated, is that when I saw my stepfather play music, and I didn't really understand it at the time, even though I understood it in a way that's been a part of me my whole life, is that when I saw him play the bass, he played with such aggressiveness and with such intensity that it was, I would see him get into this sort of animal state beyond thought, like this primal just attacking this instrument, one with it, sweating, breathing, grunting, you know, playing this instrument, like completely gone in the music. And I knew that he was using all that pain and anger and fear and anxiety that had made him act like he did using it in a really healthy way and turning it into something beautiful, transmuting all this pain and anger into something beautiful, this like metamorphosis, this alchemy, which is, you know, music's greatest gift for him and for all of us who have enjoyed so much music that is made by people expressing their pain and fear and hope, you know, in sound.
1: Is there like a particular track that stands out to you from your own work, either from the new album or from the Red Hot Chili Peppers, where you feel like you did the same thing, where you took like pain that you were feeling and turned it into beauty, whether it's like beauty expressing anger, frustration, sadness? Is there anything that really expresses that the most in your mind from your own music?
0: When we recorded the track, when I played the trumpet for the track Willow Weep For Me, I remember feeling a great deal of sadness. And when I played that song, I remember feeling that, like, let me please, you know, let me let go of this and express it and into something beautiful. But I don't, you know, it's always a thing with me. Like, I mean, for the Chili Peppers shows for the last 45 years, it's like, I can't tell you how many zillions of time I get in and I'm like attacking my instrument and, you know, letting the rhythm throw me around like a rag doll on the stage, that I'm, you know, hoping for healing and hoping for letting go of pain and anger and fear.
1: Well, we need to take a short break here, so let me reintroduce you. If you're just joining us, my guest is Flea, and you probably know him from the Red Hot Chili Peppers. 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

0: This is Fresh Air Weekend. I'm Terry Gross. Let's get back to my interview with Flea, co-founder of the Red Hot Chili Peppers. He recently released his first solo album called Honora. So you actually have like three, or at least three separate music spaces in your life when you're coming of age. You've got your father's jazz, which you love.
1: Yep. Mm-hmm.
0: You have the Red Hot Chili Peppers, which starts off as a punk band.
1: Kinda, yeah.
0: And then you have school orchestra and marching band. And mm-hmm. and that mm-hmm. was like a different kind of discipline, probably. And I mean, you must have been good. You won a national orchestra competition for playing Haydn's trumpet concerto.
1: I did.
0: I mean, that takes some discipline.
1: I if I really would have had discipline, I think I could have gotten a lot better. But it came pretty naturally to me.
0: But did you love it? Did you love being
1: and
0: in that
1: I loved
0: kind of
1: it.
0: Setting?
1: Uh-huh. Yeah, that was the thing. I loved it. I loved playing in an orchestra. I loved playing. I played in the L.A. Junior Philharmonic for a little while until one day I got real stoned and went there and made a mistake. And the guy put me out of the first chair into the junior chair, and I was embarrassed and never went back.
0: In marching band, did you wear a uniform?
1: No, our school didn't have it. Like, all the other schools had the big epaulets and the big fur hats and all that stuff, and we didn't. We just had T-shirts that said Fairfax Band on them. Yep, and we were terrible marchers. We just kind of walked out into a clump in the middle of the field. But we were good, though. We were good. We used to play Sir Duke by Stevie Wonder, which was Stevie Wonder's tribute to Duke Ellington. And we were pretty funky. I remember I remember feeling excited about the music.
0: Describe what you were like on stage in those early years of the Chili Peppers, and how your background in gymnastics, surfing, and other sports may have figured into what you were able to do on stage.
1: Well, I think, from the jump, all of us
0: literally jump.
1: Yeah, we wanted to be from that point, from the first time we stepped on stage, we were intent on being the wildest band that ever existed on this planet. And we wanted to express that in the way we dressed, the way we moved, the way we spoke. We wanted to be shocking. We wanted to cut a hole in the smoggy skies of Hollywood. We wanted to be a beam of cosmic light that came out of Ornette Coleman's saxophone. We wanted to, we just wanted to be wild. And so, I was always a very physical person. I always played sports. I loved to dance. I loved to move. I found extreme freedom in movement. And like that thing I talked about earlier, about that state of enlightenment, of getting beyond thought, I often had that from physical movement. And so that was just a big part of the whole operation, and for all of us, for all of us. And we love movement. We love dance. We all invented our own funny dances, just to feel free, to feel alive, to be excited. And to, we're entertainers. We wanted to do the thing.
0: So one of the things you did, and this is kind of famous, the band was dressed, I think it was all the band, that what you were dressed in was just a sock over genitals.
1: Yeah, mm-hmm. Socks on is what we called it. That was something like, Hillel and Anthony and I, we would do that at home, like to be funny. Someone would come, well, I think it may have been Anthony, like him like walking out of his room with just a sock. And, we're all laughing and hanging out, and we all did it. And I remember the first time we did it, we used to play this strip club.
0: Perfect place.
1: Yeah. We played this strip club on Santa Monica Boulevard called, I wish I could remember the name of it. But anyways, we played there, and I remember one time we were playing, and we went off stage and we were getting ready to do the encore. Everyone was screaming and yelling. And Anthony, I probably said, "Sock man, sock man." And we're like, "Oh, great, great idea." And so we, put on socks, stripped down, put on socks, and came out and played. And it was met warmly. And I think on that particular show, we were opening up for another band called Roy Rogers and the Whirling Butt Cherries. It was Hollywood in the early 80s. Let me tell you, people were just doing weird stuff to be weird. Like, it was really embraced. There was this underground scene. And I'm saying these things that some people might find repugnant, and that's cool. You know, I get it. But we grew up in Hollywood. We ran around on the streets in Hollywood. We were so used to, like, I lived in West Hollywood where it was nothing. Like, when I was a kid, I would go walk down the street and I would see, you know, guys come. I'd be on my way to school and I'd see guys, gay leather guys, walking out of a gay club, you know, making out in the street, dressed in nothing but leather chaps and chains. And like that's where I grew up. That's where I'm from. And I embraced it all. You know what I mean? I've always embraced it all.
0: Did you do the socks thing at punk clubs too?
1: Yeah. Then it just became like a thing. Like, it was so fun, and then we did it all the time.
0: Did you ever get busted for it? Like, indecency?
1: Yeah, once in Green Bay, Wisconsin, we played a show. And I can't remember if we did socks or we went completely naked. But I'm pretty sure it was socks. Maybe a sock fell off. I don't know. But we played a show in this club. It was midwinter in Wisconsin, so snow everywhere, freezing. And we play this show, and then, like, we walk off stage, and there's the cops, and they're like, out to the car. You guys are arrested for indecent exposure. And it's like, okay. And we walk out, and, you know, they're kind of like, put us in single file, and we're walking to the cop car. But me and Anthony look at each other, and one of us is like, let's make a break for it. And we see this, like, the club was kind of removed, like, you know, on the outskirts of town, and we see these woods, and we just bolt. And it's a midwinter and snow, and we are wearing nothing but socks. You know, they make us walk out there in our socks in the freezing cold, and we just bolt out the middle of the night. It's like midnight, into these woods, naked, and we just run. And we get away. And we run, and we're like running for a while. We're like freezing, but we're like laughing and hysterically. You know, we just played a gig. We run away from the cops. It's like these times when you're like, oh my God, I'm so happy in this moment. Like, a few times I remember that, like, consciously in my life. Another time was like hitchhiking in the pouring rain in the UK once at like 3 a.m, all alone, and feeling, I will never be this happy again in my life. Like, look at me. I am living right now. But anyways, it felt like that. And then we run into the street. We see this car going by with these kids, like our age, who had been to the show, and they give us a ride. They take us to their house, and we hang out and have a party with these people. And, you know, those were the days.
0: Flea, it's been great talking with you. Thank you so much for coming on the show. I really appreciate it.
1: Thank you for having me.
0: Flea's new solo album is called Honora. He co-founded the Red Hot Chili Peppers in 1982. On Earth Day, April 22nd, Netflix launched a 6-part series called This is a Gardening Show. Its host is Zach Galifianakis, the comic actor best known for the Hangover films, the TV series Baskets, and his own acerbic talk show, Between Two Ferns. Our TV critic, David Bianculli, says that while this series is just as funny and delightful as you might expect, it's also surprisingly informative and even serious. Here's David's review.
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3: You don't expect Zach Galifianakis to take himself seriously in his new Netflix series. And for the most part, he doesn't. This is a Gardening Show is loaded with botched takes, toss-away asides, and truly terrible jokes, even knock-knock jokes. He clearly has fun, and so do his guests. One segment in each episode has him interviewing kids at a grade school, acting like Art Linkletter used to in his very old radio and TV shows. The questions typically revolve around gardening, fruits, and vegetables, but invariably veer off into uncharted conversational territory. The host proved his ad-lib prowess as an interviewer on his Between Two Ferns show, but the object there was to make his guests intentionally uncomfortable. On this show, whether he's talking to farmers, horticultural experts, or little kids, Galifianakis himself always ends up being the butt of the joke. Here he is chatting with a series of kids as he tours their school garden. Somehow, the conversational topics shift from ghost peppers to the movie School of Rock.
4: These are ghost peppers.
2: Are they haunted?
4: No.
2: Well, then why do they call them ghost peppers?
4: Because they're really hot.
2: But most ghosts aren't known for being hot. If you could be anything in the world that you wanted to be, what would you be?
5: I want to be a vet.
2: You don't mean a veteran. You mean a veterinarian.
5: Yeah.
2: Yeah.
5: Probably somebody who works in a show.
2: Works in a show?
5: Yeah.
2: Oh, like show business stuff.
5: Yeah, like, have you ever seen School of Rock?
2: Who's that with?
5: Jack Black.
2: Never heard of that guy.
5: He's one of my favorite actors.
2: Good for him.
5: No, my first favorite is Ryan Reynolds.
2: Ryan Reynolds. It'd be nice to meet an actor one day.
5: Yeah, it would be nice to meet Ryan Reynolds and Jack Black.
2: Yeah, you ever heard of this guy, Zach Galifianakis?
5: Yeah.
2: What do you think of that guy?
5: He's not my favorite.
2: Hmm.
3: The 6 episodes in this first season, I'm hoping there will be more, are devoted to apples, tomatoes, foraging, root vegetables, corn, and compost. Zach, who lives in British Columbia, has been gardening for some 25 years. This Is a Gardening Show was filmed on Vancouver Island, and every farmer he visits is a true character. Especially Murray, who's been growing corn for about half a century, and easily handles any question thrown at him, even when Zach brings up the phenomenon of crop circles.
2: Anybody ever come in here try to do a crop circle?
6: No. And you hit it with a center point and a rope and make a crop circle.
2: You don't think they're aliens?
6: No.
2: They're just drunk kids doing it?
6: No, old people with a piece of board. You've probably seen it on TV.
2: What do you mean old people by that?
6: Well, like our age.
2: Our age?
6: Well, you look 70-ish.
3: In the same episode on corn, an actual food archaeologist is brought in. And while you're likely to learn something, it's always with a smile.
7: Food is one of the topics that I study in archaeology. And we began to find corn in an ancient village site that we were working at in Chiapas, Mexico. We took samples of that carbonized corn and sent it to a radiocarbon laboratory.
2: How old was it?
7: Over 3,000 years old.
2: Wow. Older than Murray.
3: The director of This Is a Gardening Show is Brooke Linder, who also proved his skill at mixing different topics and comic tones in the live Netflix talk show Everybody's Live with John Mulaney. These gardening shows rely on a basket of tricks. They use time-lapse photography to capture both growth and decay. They use the segments with kids for pure comedy. Galifianakis also visits different farms and farmers to sample their wares, and every time he bites into an heirloom tomato or a homegrown carrot, he pronounces it the best one he's ever tasted. And I don't think he's kidding. In the course of these compact 15 to 16 minute episodes, he learns how to graft apple trees, make richer compost, and generally how to self-sustain. The future is agrarian, he says in every episode, and not as a punchline. And he points out how happy the Canadian farmers all seem to be, even Murray, as well as how much tastier the locally grown fruits and vegetables are. In several spots watching This Is a Gardening Show, I became nostalgic for a past I'd almost forgotten. When I was a little kid, my Uncle Tom had a farm-sized backyard where he grew cherries and tomatoes and harvested seeds from his hottest peppers each year to keep growing even hotter ones. He also could walk through the nearby forests and confidently forage many types of wild mushrooms, leaving the poisonous ones behind. I also remember a corn farm in Ohio, where on harvest day, the farm would set up boiling cauldrons in the fields and invite the public. You could go there, pick ears right off the stalks, shuck and boil them on the spot, and eat what I still remember was the best corn I ever had. Zach Galifianakis, in his new series, spreads that kind of joy for eating as well as gardening. But he issues a dire warning, too, that if we don't return to our roots, the roots in our own gardens, our future may end up being a lot more bleak. That's a bitter pill to swallow, but This Is a Gardening Show serves it up persuasively and deliciously.
0: David Bianculli reviewed This Is a Gardening Show. Coming up, we hear from actor Nick Offerman. He stars in the new series, Margot's Got Money Troubles, based on the popular book of the same name. This is Fresh Air Weekend.
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0: This is Fresh Air Weekend. I'm Terry Gross. Our next guest is actor, writer, and woodworker Nick Offerman. He's best known for his role in Parks and Recreation and for his Emmy Award-winning role in the show The Last of Us. His new series, Margot's Got Money Troubles, is based on the book of the same name. He spoke to Fresh Air's Anne-Marie Baldonado.
11: The new Apple TV series, Margot's Got Money Troubles, is about Margot, a bright college freshman who ill-advisedly has an affair with her English professor. She ends up getting pregnant and decides to have and keep the baby. Margot herself was raised by a single mom. Her dad, Jinx, played by Nick Offerman, was a popular professional wrestler when she was born and has been pretty absent from her life. Now, his career is in the past, and his injuries have caused him chronic pain. He turns to painkillers, then heroin, and then rehab. He's there when he hears about Margot and decides to come back into her life after years of being away. In this scene, he comes to Margot's door and meets the baby for the first time. Margot is played by Elle Fanning.
12: You're a grandpa. Everyone says he's beautiful, so I'm going with that.
13: He's the most beautiful. Oh, I brought you a check. Sold an old bike. It's not much, but I'm sorry, but I wasn't able to call you back.
12: Where are you staying?
13: Well, for tonight, I got to figure, and then starting tomorrow, guess I got to figure that, too. Can I hold him?
12: He's a little fussy.
13: Hey, little man. Wow.
12: He likes you.
13: Wow.
11: Jinx moves in with Margot, the baby, and Margot's roommate, creating an unconventional family unit. Jinx is there for Margot in a way he wasn't in the past, but the pain and struggle of addiction persist. Nick Offerman played the beloved character Ron Swanson in the comedy series Parks and Recreation. He won an Emmy Award for Outstanding Guest Actor in a Drama Series for his role in a heartbreaking episode of this series, The Last of Us. In addition to Margot's Got Money Troubles, he stars in the Netflix show Death by Lightning. Nick Offerman, welcome back to Fresh Air.
14: Thank you so much for having me.
11: This series is great, and you're so good in it. You said that playing this role really scared you. What was so scary about it?
14: Well, I suppose, I've had a really lucky career. I've gotten to work a lot, which for an actor, just getting jobs is wild. The numbers are so stacked against you. And, you know, with the good fortune of getting to work consistently, I also, fell into a certain category of, like, dependable supporting actor, journeyman, bus driver slash plumber, slash guy manning the grill. And so one thing I haven't been called on to do a lot of is have like a complicated emotional relationship or have an inner emotional arc that we want the audience to care about. And so that part of the show, not only having two of those relationships with Elle Fanning and with Michelle Pfeiffer, not only having that for the first time, kind of, but to have them with these like world class Mount Rushmore, like A-list actresses, it was like, well, I wanted a challenge. Here you go, buddy.
11: Well, I've read when you're preparing for a role, you think a lot about facial hair, maybe all of your hair, but facial hair in particular. And I imagine, too, you think a lot about physicality, like how would this character carry himself? What does he look like physically? Can you talk about what you thought about in terms of your look when you were playing Jinx, who was, had been a wrestler, a little past his prime?
14: I love transforming. One thing I love about a job is sinking into the material deeply enough that sometimes the audience will say, oh, I didn't realize that's the guy from the other thing. And that's sort of my favorite compliment to get if I get one. And so because I'm blessed with a healthy crop of facial hair and hair on my head, that's kind of just my jumping off point. Like, okay, which version of Lon Chaney will I bring to bat in this game? And then also I worked with a great trainer named Grant Roberts to make my body look more like a former pro wrestler. And then had the incredible opportunity to train with Chavo Guerrero, who's a real pro wrestler from the Guerrero family. And he's just this incredible teacher. He did the show Glow. He did The Iron Claw. And so he's become kind of the Hollywood go-to guy. And he was just a wonderful teacher. I mean, the fact that I was able to do all my own wrestling in the show and never once go to the hospital is a great credit to him and our stunt coordinator, John Epstein.
11: Yeah, you're shown wrestling in flashbacks. You're sort of on videotapes, and then you wrestle at an expo for wrestlers. And you even wrestle Nicole Kidman's character.
14: Yeah, that was in the modern parlance of not on my bingo card. Wrestling Nicole Kidman was definitely not on there.
11: I want to play another scene from the series. Here, Jinx is at Margot's apartment with the baby. He's cleaned the place. He's trying to help out. And he decides to ask Margot if he can move in. Again, Margot is played by Elle Fanning.
14: Susie mentioned that you might be looking for a roommate, and I need a place to live.
15: Oh. Well...
14: I mean, look, I can't contribute a ton for rent. The divorce wiped me out, but I can cook and I can clean. And the idea of getting to spend time with you, lost time. Okay, I think I got my answer.
15: It's not, no, we do need a roommate, and it would be nice to spend time with you.
14: But...
15: I know the statistics on drug addicts. And if you were going to stay here, you would have to be clean. If you were going to be around Bodie.
14: Margot, I am clean. I am the one who checked myself into rehab.
15: Why me? Why don't you ask Andrea or one of the boys? I mean, I check their Instagrams. I know they're financially stable.
13: My therapist thinks that the stress of those relationships might cause me to relapse.
15: And the idea of getting your own place?
13: I would definitely relapse. I mean, there would be no one to perform sanity for.
11: That's a scene from Margo's Got Money Troubles. Your character, Jinx, is a hulking guy, used to being physical, but it's his wrestling that has brought him pain. And in response to that chronic pain, he starts using painkillers, and his addiction goes on from there. How did you tackle that part of the role? Did you talk with wrestlers or people who've dealt with chronic pain or those dealing with drug addiction?
14: I did. I mean, sadly, in my business, as well as wrestling and pro sports, I sadly have a couple friends who went through the exact same trajectory of inadvertently getting hooked on opioids and then having that uncover a tendency for addiction.
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0: and talk to these people about their interior lives. I thankfully have not had such addiction problems in my life, but I've certainly dabbled in indulgence in ways that, like, I've learned lessons over the years of like, well, this is fun. Let me try partying this way for a week, and then learning, okay, I see how if I don't stop, that this I will ruin a lot of my life.
1: The thing that's so heartbreaking about Jinx is that he's trying so hard, but the audience can tell that he's struggling. You know, he's trying to make up for the past, but he's not sure if he can do it. Can you talk about trying to play that part of Jinx, the struggle?
0: Yeah, I mean, it's tied to your last question. I'm a human. I'm a human male, and so that, if you're honest with yourself, that, you know, brings a certain a lesser batting average than perhaps we'd like to believe. I have incredible parents. My mom and dad are really great citizens, and I have three great siblings, and we all, you know, we're all doing our best. We've got school teachers and librarians and nurses and an actor. But we all, you know, in our own way, we emulate our mom and dad, and I'm living this crazy life, traveling the world and singing and dancing for people, but still trying to participate in the conversation of values that my mom and dad sort of imparted in us. I have a very successful marriage. I've been with my wife, Megan Mullally, for 26 years. I think we've been married 23. And, being with somebody for 26 years is definitely going to include some stumbles and some pitfalls and some times when I've had to say, wow, I handled that horribly. Please forgive me, you know. And so I'm a person who's honest with himself, so I have a wealth of opportunities to draw upon for Jinx to find his feelings in.
1: Now, many listeners will know you from your role as Ron Swanson in the show Parks and Recreation. I want to play a quick scene from the show, one that shows Ron being Ron. Here's Ron turning a wall sconce into wedding rings for the characters Leslie and Ben.
2: It's not rocket science. I removed the sconce, fired up my grandfather's torch, heated up the pieces in a cast iron bucket, liquefied the metal, poured into a mold, obviously keep it over a low flame to achieve a nice temper, cooled it in antifreeze, and just forged and shaped the rings. Any moron with a crucible and acetylene torch and a cast iron waffle maker could have done the same. The whole thing only took me about 20 minutes. People who buy things are suckers.
1: That's a scene from Parks and Recreation. It's a beloved show. You play a beloved character. Can you tell the story of how you got the part of Ron?
0: I was getting pretty bummed. I was in my late 30s, and I had had a few instances where writers took a shine to me. TV writers, and they would write me a part in their pilot, and it never worked out. And then finally, we were watching Rainn Wilson on The Office, who's a dear old friend, and I said, you know, if I'm ever going to get a shot, I think it's going to be something like Dwight on The Office. And sure enough, Dwight's cousin, Moe's Schrute, played by Mike Schur, who created Parks and Rec with Greg Daniels of The Office, they had me in. They looked at me for another role. That role never happened, but they took a shine to me, thankfully, and wanted to put me in as Amy's boss, this guy, Ron Swanson, who, thank goodness, they really wanted a slow talker. And still, NBC, of course, in their corporate wisdom, said, I don't think so. Like, he's weird. He's we've never been able to wrap our heads around Nick Offerman. Let's keep looking. So for 5 months, since they first read me as Ron, they read every guy under the moon. I mean, everybody I met was like, oh my God, I went in for the greatest part. It's Amy.

0: Amy's boss on her new show.
1: Oh, and that must have been heartbreaking.
0: I would sob inwardly, like, oh, cool, sounds good, man. See you later. So finally, it came down to where there were just a couple of us. Amy came to town. They were getting ready to start shooting. She moved here from New York to L.A., and they brought me and another guy in to improvise with Amy as the final audition. And they taped them and then turned them in to NBC. And you know, I did my best. And Ron and Leslie were really born in that room that day because that I had never worked with Amy before. I had known her for a long time and was crazy about her. But, like, she was like a comedy butterfly hopped up on uppers, like just comedy dynamoing around the room. And I had no choice, like, but to sit there and withstand her and then say, like, one pithy thing at the end. And as though I had a choice, as though that was my comedic brilliance instead of just the only physical possibility. And they said, amazing, what collaboration. So that went great. And then Mike called me the next day to say that I got the job and that they had only turned in my tape. They didn't even turn in the other guy's tape. And so it was, I mean, good Lord. It changed my life so profoundly. And I'm so grateful to Mike and Greg for sticking with me. I mean, I'll be forever in their debt.
1: Fans of this show love this show, and they want you all to still be in touch with each other. Are you still all in touch with each other?
0: The cast does have a text thread that has never stopped. It's, you know, as you can imagine, it's mostly congratulations and happy birthdays and so forth with, you know, a lot of sincerity and affection, and also a good amount of smartassery and insulting the actor Jim O'Hare,
1: who played Jerry Gary, whose character, who always the running joke was that everybody made fun of.
0: He's the Eeyore, and he couldn't be a sweeter, you know, a more wonderful guy, and it's a joke we'll never. We'll never drop. Like, it was a cast full of wonderful, talented actors, and also Jim O'Hare is the running bit.
1: Nick Offerman, thank you so much for joining us.
0: My pleasure.
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Fresh Air Weekend is produced by Teresa Madden. Fresh Air's executive producer is Sam Brigger. Our technical director and engineer is Audrey Bentham. 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Our digital media producer is Molly C.V. Nesper. Our co-host is Tanya Mosley. I'm Terry Gross.

0: It's a minute before 2 o'clock, and you're listening to Ozarks Public Radio. That's KSMU Springfield at 91.1, KSMS Point Lookout Branson at 90.5, and KSMWS Plains 90.3. I'm Dwight Emerson. Thanks for tuning in.
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2: Storms, floods, and fires are ever more extreme. And yet, the Federal Emergency Management Agency is fighting for its life.
3: I've never been a big fan of FEMA. FEMA is very expensive, and it really doesn't get the job done.
2: How did the agency tasked with saving America become so despised?
4: FEMA's a disaster.
5: FEMA's a dirty word.
2: So distrusted.
6: People are waking up in droves to the FEMA camps.
7: The FEMA plans to imprison American citizens have generated a lot of interest around the country.
2: And defunded.
8: We could see the next Katrina-level disaster based on the stripping away of FEMA that we have seen.
2: Can the agency survive the stories that have been told about it? And can we survive without FEMA?
9: Whenever there's a disaster, the first thing people say is, "Where's FEMA?"
2: American Emergency, the movement to kill FEMA, is a brand new On the Media series. The first episode is coming up right after this.
10: Live from NPR News in Washington, I'm Nora Rahm. The German defense minister is downplaying the Pentagon's decision to withdraw about 5,000 American troops from Germany. He says it was expected. NPR's Greg Myrie reports the drawdown comes as tensions rise between President Trump and German leaders over the war in Iran.
11: The Pentagon says the move follows a thorough review of U.S. forces in Europe. Around 35,000 American troops are currently based in Germany, the largest U.S. military presence in Europe, and one of the biggest in any country outside the U.S. The drawdown is slated to take place over the next 6 to 12 months. The Pentagon gave no information on where the troops might be sent. German Chancellor Friedrich Merz said this week that, quote, "the Americans clearly have no strategy for ending the war in Iran." President Trump fired back, saying the German leader should worry more about his country and stop interfering in the Iran war. Greg Myrie, NPR News, Washington.
10: China is instructing its citizens not to comply with new U.S. sanctions announced this week on Chinese oil refiners, after the U.S. says the refiners were buying Iranian oil. NPR's Emily Fang reports.
12: China's Commerce Ministry said for the sake of national security, the U.S. sanctions would not be enforced. Before the war, most of Iran's oil ended up at small private refineries in China, ferried there by a so-called shadow fleet of ships, which the U.S. has also begun sanctioning. And that oil trade, the U.S. says, provided Iran's regime with much-needed cash. U.S. sanctions means those oil refineries in China will not be able to use the U.S. dollar to do business or buy international insurance or dock at Western ports. But China settles most of its purchases with Iran in Chinese renminbi. And today's announcement that it will not recognize these American sanctions is a clear signal to ships carrying Iranian oil that the Chinese refiners would still be happy to receive their cargo. Emily Fang, NPR News.
10: Low-cost carrier Spirit Airlines ceased operations early this morning after more than 30 years. NPR's Joel Rose reports.
13: In a message posted online overnight, Spirit Airlines told its passengers not to go to the airport. Customers who bought tickets directly from Spirit will get an automatic refund, the airline said, while other airlines said they would cap fares for passengers who had tickets with Spirit. Spirit Airlines faced mounting financial pressure because of rising jet fuel prices, but its problems had been building for years. The airline filed for bankruptcy twice since 2024, and its market share had been shrinking. But even with a small footprint, consumer advocates say Spirit could still have an important effect on fares by providing added competition on the routes that it flew. Without Spirit, advocates worry that prices will go up for everyone. Joel Rose, NPR News, Washington.
10: This is NPR News in Washington. A federal appeals court is restricting access to one of the most common means of abortion. It's blocking the mailing of mifepristone, one of the medications used for abortion or for the treatment of miscarriages. The Food and Drug Administration had allowed the pills to be mailed after an online or phone consultation. The decision is expected to be appealed to the Supreme Court. But in the meantime, patients across the nation will have to consult with the health care provider in person. About 1 in 15 women will experience major depressive disorder in the year after giving birth. But as NPR's Gabriella Emanuel reports, new data suggests that number varies greatly from country to country.
4: The condition involves persistent sadness and difficulty functioning day to day. The study, published in the medical journal The Lancet Psychiatry, found that rates of major depressive disorder were the highest in southern sub-Saharan Africa, at around 15% of postpartum women, and the lowest in high-income parts of Asia Pacific, dipping to just about 3%. Women in North America experienced rates between 4 and 5%. Researchers say getting a global picture is a key step in targeting prevention, screening, and treatment programs. Gabriella Emanuel, NPR News.
10: Seoul, South Korea held its third annual Power Nap contest today. Hundreds of people showed up at a park to compete. The city is trying to encourage citizens to get more sleep in a place known for long work days and 24-hour shopping malls. The rules required participants come tired with a full belly. I'm Nora Rahm, NPR News.
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14: From WNYC in New York, this is On the Media. I'm Brooke Gladstone.
15: And I'm Micah Loewinger.
14: Micah, this is the week.
15: Yeah.
14: The first episode of a brand new four-part series that you and OTM senior producer Eloise Blondio have been reporting out for months. It's about the Federal Emergency Management Agency, or FEMA. And there is a ton of stuff in here that people won't have heard before. I'm excited. Let's do it.
15: Okay. Thanks, Brooke. Hope you like it.
16: We've come to North Carolina with a simple message for all the people of this region who are hit so hard by Hurricane Helene.
15: At the beginning of his second term, amid all the chaos of the incoming administration, President Trump made his first trip to North Carolina.
16: That message is very simple. You are not forgotten any longer. You were treated very badly by the previous administration. And
15: before he got on Air Force One, Trump called a press conference on the tarmac and casually dropped this bomb.
17: I'll also be signing an executive order to begin the process of fundamentally reforming and overhauling FEMA, or maybe getting rid of FEMA.
15: The Federal Emergency Management Agency, the agency that stands between America and climate destruction.
17: I think, frankly, FEMA is not good.
15: The agency that helps people rebuild after they've lost everything. The agency that, while he was rambling, was providing aid to Californians suffering through the historic LA wildfires, as well as Helene survivors right there in North Carolina. It seemed like, with a snap of his fingers, the president would be happy to see FEMA vanish.
17: I think we're going to recommend that FEMA go away.
15: I learned that employees at FEMA broke down in tears when they heard the news. Some replayed the president's speech over and over.
17: I think we're going to recommend that FEMA go away.
15: Anxious members of Congress spent the day calling into the agency's headquarters with a barrage of questions. Is the president serious? What happens when the next hurricane hits?
18: If the president came to you and said, "You're my DHS secretary. Mm-hmm. Do you think I should get rid of FEMA?" What would you say?
19: I would say yes, get rid of FEMA the way it exists today.
15: Kristi Noem, former secretary of the Department of Homeland Security.
18: It has been slow to respond at the federal level, and that is why this entire agency needs to be eliminated as it exists today.
15: Before she got the boot this spring, Noem effectively set fire to FEMA. Preparedness programs were slashed. Unqualified leaders cycled in and out. Billions meant for survivors of storms, wildfires, and earthquakes were withheld or denied. Lives hung in the balance.
20: The death toll in Texas, the flooding tragedy, it's up to 104 dead across six counties. That number includes nearly 30 children.
15: After deadly floodwaters inundated Camp Mystic and other parts of Central Texas, the agency's support lines left thousands of calls unanswered. FEMA's top leader at the time couldn't be reached for 24 hours.
1: We live about a mile down the road from Camp Mystic, and we've already got two little girls who have come down the river, and we've gotten to them, but I'm not sure how many else are out there.
21: The federal response to this disaster has come under scrutiny. Allegations that FEMA cutbacks meant delays in answering people's calls for disaster assistance and aid after the flood.
15: In one telling, the dysfunctional response was DOGE's doing. It's true, at the start of 2025, no agency was safe from Elon Musk's chainsaw. But that's only part of the story. For many years, fomenting under the surface was a deep-seated distrust of FEMA, which broke through during Hurricane Helene just months before the 2024 presidential election.
22: Kamala spent all her FEMA money, billions of dollars, on housing for illegal migrants.
23: Some on the right pushing conspiracy theories that they're blocking aid and seizing land from people here in North Carolina, and that is not true.
24: An anti-government militia group known as Veterans on Patrol is claiming Hurricane Helene was caused by government-controlled weather weapons. The group called Hurricane Helene an act of war.
15: I knew from my years reporting on far-right militias that these groups often showed up after natural disasters to recruit, fundraise, and spit-shine their public image. But I never understood why they hated FEMA so much. So I started digging into right-wing media archives and found that the anti-FEMA lore went back decades.
6: People are waking up in droves to the FEMA camps, to the New World Order, to the troops on the streets. The liberals are starting.
15: Alex Jones has made multiple films claiming to have discovered secret prisons operated by FEMA. And right-wing pundit Glenn Beck entertained this stuff when he was still on Fox.
25: If you have any kind of fear that we might be headed towards a totalitarian state, buckle up. There's something going on in our country that is ain't good.
15: Over time, these paranoias seeped into the waters of mainstream culture.
26: Are you familiar with what the Federal Emergency Management Agency's real power is?
15: It was a major plot point in The X-Files.
26: FEMA allows the White House to suspend constitutional government upon declaration of a national emergency. Think about that.
15: Even with Kristi Noem replaced at DHS by Republican Senator Mark Wayne Mullen, the future of FEMA is still in jeopardy. This week, the administration announced that it was patching up some of the Noem-era cuts, but agency insiders say that it may take years to build FEMA back up to fighting strength. About a month ago, Trump repeated his antipathy for the agency.
3: I've never been a big fan of FEMA. I like to keep it local. I like to see governors and neighboring states help each other as opposed to FEMA. FEMA is very
15: As I've followed the current day crisis at FEMA, I've wondered whether it can survive the stories that have been told about it. The misinformation, mismanagement, and genuine catastrophes that have made this agency one of the least popular among Americans. But for all its faults, and there are many, it's not clear we can afford to lose it.
23: Extreme weather leaving so many across the United States wondering when they'll get a break. In July alone, there were 5 1,000-year flood events.
27: Extreme heat is becoming a dangerous new normal.
28: The record-setting storm measured not in inches, but in feet of snow. Hundreds of thousands are now without power in this freezing weather.
29: The U.S. is experiencing a billion-dollar disaster every 10 days on average compared to every 82 back in the 1980s.
15: Over the next few weeks, we'll explore how the organization tasked with saving America came to be so despised and mythologized. For a series we're calling American Emergency, the movement to kill FEMA. We'll hear about FEMA's identity crisis during Hurricane Katrina, how conspiracy theories have fueled violent threats against federal workers, and how a group of anonymous employees are fighting to keep the agency alive under Trump. For this first episode, we're looking at FEMA's secretive origins and the moment when Americans first learned that the agency was hiding things from us. On December 1st, 1974, Heavy rain and fog rerouted a passenger plane over northern Virginia, some 50 miles from Washington, D.C. On its descent, the aircraft dropped into the forest below, shearing off the treetops and crashing into the side of Mount Weather. The two pilots were killed first, lanced by trees that burst through the cockpit. The rest of the aircraft crumbled into pieces, a mangle of shrapnel on the body parts of the 92 passengers and crew members. There were no survivors. One woman, whose parents were on the flight, said it seemed like the mountain had jumped up and bit the plane. News coverage of the day quickly turned to the blame game and the miscommunication from air traffic control amidst a violent storm. But our focus is something that was buried in the reports. When TV crews arrived at the crash site, they discovered, rather ominously, that Mount Weather had already been sealed off on the orders of federal security agents.
0: The quick action was taken because the big jet had landed almost a mile away from a super-secret government installation, an underground complex of emergency offices set up for federal officials in the event of nuclear war.
15: The crash had inadvertently uncovered a tightly guarded Cold War secret. Inside Mount Weather was a massive covert facility. And somehow that undersells it. Through a tunnel that burrows into the mountain and behind a 34-ton blast door lies a subterranean strange Lovian lair. A freestanding city with a hospital, a crematorium, an emergency power plant, and even a broadcasting studio. Everything that the White House and thousands of federal workers would need to run the country underground while millions melted on the surface. I expect your people to save our government. That's what President Dwight Eisenhower told the first director of Mount Weather after it was built in 1955. It's still operated by FEMA today. It's actually being renovated as I speak. But back in the 1950s, Mount Weather was run by FEMA's predecessor, the Federal Civil Defense Administration, the FCDA, which poured billions into making America nuke-proof, or at least lulling people into the belief that with enough preparation, they might survive atomic hellfire. The FCDA was behind this delightful, if slightly morbid, PSA, instructing school children to hide under their desks during bomb drills.

0: for adults, the FCDA organized Operation Alert, a series of dramatic exercises where millions of people acted out the day of their likely demise, emptying the streets of America's biggest cities.
1: While the sirens wail their grim warning, hundreds of thousands of New Yorkers scurry for shelter against the attack. Riders and drivers taking cover in a realistic drill for a day all Americans pray will never come.
0: Operation Alert was also the first time that Mount Weather saw action.
2: As soon as the alert sounded in Washington, President Eisenhower reached for his hat and strode to a waiting limousine to be driven to an emergency base of operations in the mountains outside Washington, exact location kept secret.
0: Kept secret until that terrible plane crash in 1974. Fortunately, nuclear obliteration never came, and Mount Weather was never truly put to use. But there's something ironic and revealing that a single storm brought more death and destruction to the base than 30 years of the Cold War. By the 1970s, it had become clear that the nuclear preparations had done little to protect America from an arguably greater threat. Coming up, if our government could build a secret city, it does kind of make you wonder, what else could they be hiding? This is On the Media.
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0: This is On the Media. I'm Michael Loewinger. To better understand the current day crisis at FEMA and why so many Americans believe wild conspiracy theories about it, I wanted to dive back into the era it was created, when state leaders began to realize that all the focus on Cold War civil defense had left them vulnerable to Mother Nature.
1: We just didn't have that many nuclear wars, which is great, but we do have a lot of natural disasters.
0: Garrett Graff is a journalist and author of a book about the origins of FEMA titled Raven Rock, the story of the U.S. government's secret plan to save itself while the rest of us die. Before the agency was created, America's disaster response system was, well, barely a system.
1: It didn't make sense for every state to be developing its own totally independent ability to respond to a hurricane, because in any given year, most states don't get hit by a hurricane.
0: Which became a big problem in the 60s and 70s when the country was rocked by a series of record-breaking disasters.
2: No one knows the full size of the disaster yet. In Betsy's wake, there's only darkness, confusion, and death.
3: After suffering one of the most serious earthquakes in history, Alaska had to undergo the further ordeal of over 40 severe earth tremors. Imagine being there as the streets reared up around you like the scene of some terrible biblical retribution.
4: They called her Camille. Born of the sea, she turned like a woman scorned. She screamed and ripped and flooded and killed.
0: These big disasters overwhelmed towns and counties and states, the big ones often do, but when they asked for help, the federal government was too disorganized to act quickly or efficiently. Supplying extra ambulances, delivering food and water to survivors, fixing roads and power plants, each piece of the emergency management process could come from a different office or department. 100 agencies might play a role. Navigating this patchwork of services and jurisdictions was a major pain in the ass for local leaders, especially during a crisis when lives are on the line and every second counts. Like in 1972, when another big storm hit.
5: Many of the people here and others in the path of Hurricane Agnes were completely wiped out. Many of them feel that federal aid is too slow in coming and too little.
0: Trump says FEMA should return its responsibilities to the states. Which is odd, because states often bring in FEMA when they're unable to respond on their own. And anyway, it was the states that asked for FEMA in the first place. In 1978, the National Governors Association drew up plans for a streamlined one-stop shop for federal emergency response and delivered it to a sympathetic White House.
6: Washington President Carter proposed merging five big federal emergency preparation and disaster relief agencies into one agency as part of his reorganization plan.
7: Civil defense experts say it will provide much-needed communication between the state and federal levels.
0: In 1979, Jimmy Carter signed an executive order giving life to the Federal Emergency Management Agency. FEMA was a federal Frankenstein with a dual mission: Cold War civil defense and disaster relief. I wish I could illustrate this moment by playing you like a triumphant speech from President Carter or some colorful news footage, but either that stuff never existed or no one thought it was important enough to archive. Even the earliest employees at FEMA were confused about how to talk about it.
8: We had a new director there, and there was a message that went out to us that said that if we're referring to the agency publicly, we should say either Federal Emergency Management Agency or FEMA, because the word FEMA, he thought, sounded too much like a laxative.
0: This is Leo Bosner, a retired FEMA official who's taught me a lot about the earliest days of the agency. He was working as a flood insurance specialist with the Department of Housing and Urban Development in one of the offices that was folded into FEMA.
8: We're all working along in the office, and one day they tell us, okay, everybody go down to photo ID. You're getting new photo IDs. So we walk down the stairs, get new photo IDs that say FEMA, turn in our photo IDs that say Housing and Urban Development, and then we're all told we're all getting new job titles, and our new job title is Emergency Management Specialist. And I'm thinking, what on God's earth is an emergency management specialist? Like, this is the end of my career. What kind of a dead-end job is this?
0: Leo would spend the next 30 years at FEMA. He eventually found really satisfying work helping hospitals and medical organizations prepare for floods, wildfires, and hurricanes. But less than 2 years after he started getting the hang of his new job, FEMA fell into a decade-long tailspin.
8: The big shift really didn't come until 1980.
9: Ronald Reagan appears to be heading toward a landslide electoral victory tonight across the United States.
8: Ronald Reagan got elected president, and there's a super U-turn from Jimmy Carter, who was mostly all about social welfare, and Ronald Reagan was more about national defense.
0: To run FEMA, Reagan picked someone who would stir up a lot of trouble for the agency, this man.
10: Only a masochist with a death wish would accept the job of directing FEMA.
0: Army Colonel Louis Chafrida, speaking here with a caller on Larry King's radio show.
11: I really don't believe that we can be saved if there is a nuclear war. I mean, how are you going to save me if you're blown up too?
10: But you're not suggesting that because we both might be blown up by a nuclear war that we shouldn't have in place a system that would take care of us if there was an earthquake or a tidal wave or a hurricane or anything of that sort.
0: While Louis Chafrida paid lip service to FEMA's disaster relief mission, he was quietly funneling most of FEMA's budget towards Cold War civil defense. Leo Bosner.
8: All of a sudden, we start seeing all these military officers signing in at the login desk. We're going, why are these military people here? What, military people go to floods or something? And then we learn little by little that FEMA's mission was really, really going to be to get ready for the big nuclear attack from the Soviet Union.
0: In the early 80s, Leo started to hear whispers about classified programs at the agency. Every day on his trip up the elevator at FEMA HQ, he'd ride by a secret fifth floor manned by a security guard. Mostly, he rolled his eyes at all the Cold War theater, wishing FEMA would focus more on preparing Americans for natural disasters, but he still wondered, what were they doing in there?
1: The majority of its funding,
0: Garrett Graff,
1: and about a third of its workforce was actually hidden in the nation's classified black budget, the special budget that Congress oversees that protects our most secret programs and capabilities. And FEMA on a daily basis is in charge of tracking the whereabouts of everyone in the presidential line of succession so that in the event of a nuclear war, it knows where all of those people are, how to get them to secure relocation sites like the Mount Weather bunker, and who would be best positioned to be the person who takes over as president of the United States in the event of a nuclear war.
0: I wonder if this classified continuity of government planning helps explain why there was so little media about FEMA when it was first created. I think the feds just didn't want to draw attention to their secret plans. That said, the coverage did pick up when the agency launched a controversial new initiative.
12: The head of emergency management, Louis Chafrida, says the heart of the proposal is crisis relocation.
10: What we want to accomplish is taking the maximum number of people from high-risk areas to areas of lesser risk.
0: A mass evacuation program.
1: There was sort of this sense of, well, if you could just get 20, 30, 50 miles away from a major city, you would at least have a chance to survive the initial blast from the nuclear weapons and then live into nuclear winter.
0: Government officials estimated that in the worst case, 60 million Americans could survive an attack. Can you imagine all those urbanites swamping small towns and rural areas? News reports at the time featured a mixture of fascination and incredulity.
13: My God, you're going to have modified anarchy after that sort of thing. How in the world are you going to coordinate the recovery and putting leadership back into place? How are you going to do that?
1: 60 million is still a lot of people. That is the modern population of France. Those people would need a functioning government and functioning infrastructure afterward.
0: This is where we start getting into the bizarre conspiracy theories that haunt FEMA today. In 1982, in an effort to game out some of these post-apocalyptic scenarios, President Ronald Reagan signed a secret executive order to create a covert program called Project 908.
1: That's 908, but they called it 908.
0: It pooled billions of dollars and top officials from the National Security Council, FEMA, and the FBI.
1: The FBI was in charge of pre-identifying buildings that could serve as refugee camps.
0: If I have this right, basically you had FBI agents working undercover for FEMA, traveling around the country, visiting warehouses, car shops, casinos, Walmarts, helping identify businesses that could be used to house citizens after a nuke was dropped on an American city?
1: Yes, and often without telling the businesses that they were being scouted for these purposes.
0: There was thankfully never a need to construct these refugee camps. But the secrecy went way deeper and darker. Just 5 years after the launch of Project 908, a bombshell report from the Miami Herald revealed that before Jafrida was asked to help run FEMA, he'd written his master's thesis on how the military could quell race riots by detaining millions of black people and putting them in concentration camps. Members of Congress were given a copy of his thesis during Jafrida's confirmation hearings, a horrifying detail that makes me think they considered this to be part of his qualifications for the job. The most damning part of that Miami Herald piece, though, was news that Jafrida had worked with Reagan's National Security Council to write plans for declaring martial law and putting the country temporarily under a sort of shadow government. And not just in the case of a nuke, but also in a so-called national crisis, like a war.
1: A bunch of this comes out in the late 1980s amid the Iran-Contra hearings and investigations. It turns out that Lieutenant Colonel Oliver North, who is the central figure at the White House of Iran-Contra, was also one of the planners for Project 908.
0: Oliver North was asked about these martial law plans during the Iran-Contra hearings.
14: Colonel North, in your work at the NSC, were you not assigned at one time to work on plans for the continuity of government in the event of a major disaster?
0: North was questioned by Texas Representative Jack Brooks. We see North pause and whisper to his attorney. Then the chairman of the hearings, Daniel K. Inouye, jumps in to respond on the government's behalf.
15: I believe that question touches upon a highly sensitive and classified area, so may I request that you not touch upon that, sir.
14: I was particularly concerned, Mr. Chairman, because I read in Miami papers and several others that there had been a plan, a contingency plan that would suspend the American Constitution. And I was deeply concerned about it and wondered if that was the area in which he had worked. I believe that it was,
15: I most respectfully request that that matter not be touched upon at this stage.
0: The government never acknowledged any of this stuff until much of it was declassified years later. Louis Jafrida ended up resigning from FEMA for totally unrelated reasons following a congressional fraud investigation.
16: According to Senator Albert Gore, Jafrida had spent $170,000 of federal money to build a house on federal property for his own use.
0: By the start of the 90s, FEMA employee Leo Bosner was beyond tired of the dysfunction and the kooky national security schemes.
8: Frankly, for me, once that stuff was in the rearview mirror, it's like, fine, that's the trash. I hope they come on Friday and pick it up and dump it to the landfill. There were some pretty nutty people working back there then. Fortunately, nothing much ever came of that, except they ate up most of our budget.
0: He was eager for the agency to shift resources to preparing for floods and hurricanes. But all this doomsday planning had done a number on FEMA's reputation.
8: I would talk on my off-duty time to people on Capitol Hill or report news reporters and say, look, this is a dangerous thing. We're ignoring these natural disasters. And I was having lunch with a news reporter one day, and I'm telling him this, and the guy's looking really bored. He says, yeah, Leo, that's all really bad, but tell me about FEMA's secret plan to round up all the liberals in the country and put them in concentration camps.
0: What?
8: I said, buddy, these people are so inept, they couldn't organize a two-car parade, and they're never going to round up everybody in the country. Come on, get out of here, will you?
0: Leo didn't know it at the time, but those FEMA camps conspiracy theories had started popping up in fringe message boards on the early internet.
17: The FEMA plans to imprison American citizens have generated a lot of interest in locating the potential prison camps throughout the country.
0: This woman, Linda Thompson, a sort of godmother of the right-wing militia movement, made a 1994 documentary, America Under Siege, which warned that FEMA was part of the New World Order, a global authoritarian takeover that would require rounding up anti-government dissidents.
17: These may be facilities that have other uses, but which could be quickly used to detain large numbers of people, such as this Amtrak facility in Beech Grove, Indiana.
0: Following in her footsteps a couple decades later were militia leaders like Stuart Rhodes of the Oath Keepers, one of the January 6 guys.
18: A lot of this stuff is dual use. They'll put together a detention center or an emergency center, supposedly for refugees from other countries.
0: And, as I mentioned, InfoWars host Alex Jones.
19: People are waking up in droves to the FEMA camps, to the New World Order, to the troops on the streets.
20: These FEMA camps.
0: And Glenn Beck, when he was still on Fox News.
20: I'm tired of hearing. You know about them?
21: Sure.
20: We've now, for several days, done research on them. I can't debunk them.
0: After whipping up this paranoia, Beck did eventually debunk the theory with help from the editor-in-chief of Popular Mechanics.
22: This is an Amtrak repair facility in Beech Grove, Indiana. We set a crew there the other day and we got
20: footage. Is this your video?
22: Yes. And sure enough, what did we find? They're repairing trains in there.
0: Remember how earlier Garrett Graff told us about stores like Walmart's being scoped out by the government to be used as refugee camps? They don't exist, but people on TikTok and YouTube still like to make videos about them.
23: It's like military-style entrance, kind of like a FEMA camp. Why in the hell does Walmart Supercenter need that? See the Walmart trucks?
0: These videos are low effort and easy to laugh off. But, I mean, if FEMA could operate a Mount Weather, why not a Mount Walmart?
1: The challenge of a lot of these conspiracies is that they have a germ of truth to them.
0: Garrett Graff.
1: In the early stages of the Cold War, J. Edgar Hoover at the FBI had pre-selected lists of suspected communists and political dissidents that he wanted to round up in the event of a nuclear war.
0: Not to mention the fact that the U.S. imprisoned over 100,000 Japanese Americans during World War II.
1: I think FEMA has always been in a difficult place. And this is true, by the way, across all of the continuity planning and doomsday planning. You just can't talk about these classified bunkers and classified operations, even if you're trying to debunk conspiracies.
0: The secrecy in and of itself is naturally going to feed conspiracy theories.
1: Absolutely.
0: The kicker to all this is that some of what the conspiracy theorists warned about is happening, just not to them. This past July, FEMA, under Kristi Noem's Department of Homeland Security, revealed a new program.
24: FEMA allocating $608 million in state grants for construction of detention centers.
0: Migrant detention centers, part of Trump's mass deportation program. The announcement came right around when Florida Governor Ron DeSantis opened Alligator Alcatraz, the notorious facility in the Everglades. And while he built the jail using state emergency funds intended for natural disasters, he claimed that federal reimbursement was on the way.
25: A spokesperson for the Department of Homeland Security confirms Florida did submit an application to FEMA and were awarded 2 days ago the full amount Florida applied for, $608 million.
0: The coverage made it sound like the money was in Florida's bank account. But at time of recording, those FEMA funds have actually been held up by Trump's Justice Department. Florida officials say the money is still likely, but who knows? Despite that uncertainty and many legal attempts aimed at closing it, Alligator Alcatraz remains open.
26: Amnesty International says immigrants held at the ICE jail in Florida were shackled inside a 2-foot-high metal cage and left outside without water for up to a day at a time. In a new report, they also detail unsanitary conditions, lights on 24 hours a day, poor quality food and water, and lack of privacy.
27: And while Governor DeSantis says the conditions are up to standard, the families of migrants being held inside are calling it a concentration camp.
1: That is the most real FEMA camp ever built.
0: what do you think it says that FEMA would actually use public funds for the very thing that has been a far-right boogeyman?
1: I mean, there is something uniquely dystopian about a right-wing government elected on the backs of the anti-government conspiracies that it is now implementing.
0: Coming up, for the first time, FEMA finds its groove.
2: They ought to change the name because the old FEMA has a pretty bad name, and the new one they're running now is a crackerjack agency.
0: This is On the Media.
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0: This is On the Media. I'm Michael Loewinger, and you're listening to the first episode of our series, American Emergency, the Movement to Kill FEMA. In my reporting, I learned that FEMA's Cold War mission to save America from nuclear war was met with a lot of suspicion, and understandably so. Case in point, when I was digging around in the National Archives, something that caught my eye was a tape curiously labeled FEMA Blues.
1: Seattle, Washington. Now, Seattle did a spunky thing the other day.
0: It turned out to be a comedy special from a guy named Mark Russell, which aired in 1982. He starts with this hokey bit about Louis Jafrida's nuclear evacuation plans. In an apparent effort to coax Seattle officials into participating, FEMA had offered to subsidize the city's mass relocation, which the city refused.
1: They turned down their allotment from the Federal Emergency Management Administration. I think it really stands for feeble exercise in mindless administration. You know what Seattle's allotment was? $17,000. Can you imagine that? I guess the money went to provide each resident with a free road map and a granola bar. And so, yeah.
0: After a bit of vamping, Russell calls up his band, The Buzzards.
1: It's our spunky, feisty little band. We only do this once a year.
0: To perform a song that I think captures the zeitgeist in the 80s.
1: Hit it, fellas! I got those Federal Emergency Management Administration blues. Blues, blues, blues. 'Cause when you're hit, that's it. You either sit or stand and melt down in your shoes. Ooze, ooze, ooze. Don't need no federal bureaucrat to tell me where to go, so I can have my choice of roasting fast or slow. The Federal Emergency Management Administration blues.
0: According to its critics, FEMA's leaders were either mounting a comically pitiful defense against the nation's most pressing threat, or they were burning resources that would be better spent on responding to Mother Nature. Leo Bosner, that OG FEMA employee, was in the latter camp. As the 80s went on, he was busy trying to warn the press.
2: I was kind of in my whistleblower mode, letting them know that FEMA was spending all of its time doing nuclear stuff and not doing anything for these natural disasters.
0: If Ronald Reagan's FEMA was too active, too conniving, George Bush Sr.'s FEMA had the opposite problem. It was out to lunch. Daddy Bush left the agency leaderless for over a year, and he was punished for it in 1989 when a Category 5 storm came barreling off the Atlantic.
3: 2 weeks after Hurricane Hugo hit South Carolina, it's FEMA that is in the eye of the storm.
4: Well, only about 20% of FEMA's budget goes for disaster relief. FEMA is trying to live down a reputation for being slow, stingy, and distracted.
5: South Carolina Senator Ernest Hollings today accused FEMA of raw incompetence.
6: They're the sorriest bunch of bureaucratic jackasses I've ever worked with in my life.
2: FEMA did a terrible job.
0: Leo Bosner.
2: But I think the feeling was, well, it's a once in a 100 years thing. Except 3 years later, Hurricane Andrew hit in 92.
0: Another Category 5, one of the strongest in Florida's history.
2: And FEMA was on the front pages.
7: A barrage of criticism for its handling of the aftermath of Hurricane Andrew.
8: If we do not get more food and water in a very short period of time, we are going to have more casualties because we're going to have people who are dehydrated, who are without food.
0: After the storm, as journalists started digging into FEMA's dysfunction, they discovered a political backwater filled with unqualified Bush appointees.
7: Congressional records show that while at most federal agencies there is only one political appointee for every 3,000 government agencies, at FEMA there's one for every 300.
2: So the election for the president was only like 3 months later.
9: This election is a clarion call for our country to face the challenges of the end of the Cold War and the beginning of the next century.
0: Bill Clinton, the first Democrat to take the White House in 12 years, had seen how FEMA's reputation had dragged his predecessors. Unlike them, he understood that natural disasters are media spectacles. Predictable, high-stakes dramas that generate a steady stream of coverage. So when Clinton came into office, he did something radical. He appointed somebody actually qualified to run FEMA. Somebody who would fundamentally transform the agency from a liability to a government success story. A man named James Lee Witt, who had served as the Arkansas Director of Emergency Management when Clinton was governor.
10: As governor of Arkansas, when I went to work for him there, he said, if it affects people's lives, and it's going to be in the media, then I want to know about it.
0: This is Witt speaking with C-SPAN in 1996.
11: Can you tell us the story of your very first meeting with Bill Clinton?
10: Absolutely. I never will forget it. It was in 1974, and I was coaching a Little League baseball team in Dardanelle, Arkansas.
0: When they first met, Clinton was a law professor and congressional candidate, and Witt ran a local construction company.
11: You didn't go to college.
10: No.
11: Do you ever have any second thoughts about that?
10: Sure, I guess anyone that has never been to college wish they had gone. But when I grew up, I was working.
11: What did your father do?
10: He was a farmer.
0: Suffice to say, Witt's humble beginnings did not hold him back. And when he came to FEMA in 1993, he became the first leader in the agency's 14-year history with any professional experience managing domestic disasters.
2: Witt comes in, and that's when he totally started turning everything around.
0: How did he do that?
2: Well, a lot of it was really common sense. He knew there were all kinds of problems internal to FEMA. So he sends a memo to all hands, first official action, open door policy. So all of a sudden, he's getting all these employees coming in and giving him an earful of all the problems in the agency.
0: He collected all these ideas and got to work reorganizing the agency for what he called an all-hazards approach to emergency response.
2: Okay, if the FEMA employees might be needed in a disaster, what kind of jobs are they going to have to do? Let's train people for those jobs. He also made rosters of who would be on duty when during the disaster. And he said, okay, we're going to divide the employees here like into three teams, the red team, the white team, and the blue team. Yay, the flag, right? If you're on the red team, you're on call for disasters during January. February, if you're on the white team, you're on call. Then he even breaks it down into night shifts and day shifts. Now, this does not take like a PhD in higher mathematics to come up with this. And people could say, God, this is common sense. And my answer is, yeah, but nobody did it before.
0: And when did you get a sense that like people out there in the public were taking notice?
2: Well, that was one of the other really smart things that Mr. Witt did. Back in the Cold War days, FEMA kept the news media at bay. Like, go away, keep out, keep out, keep out. And so that just added to the suspicion. Well, Witt opened the doors to it. The news media could come into at bay, like, go away, keep out, keep out, keep out. And so that just added to the suspicion. Well, Witt opened the doors to it.

0: much of its resources to natural disasters. The agency began to see the fruits of all these new reforms during Witt's first major test as administrator.
1: It started in 1993 with the flood on the Mississippi River. It affected 9 states. And the devastation was just unreal.
2: The water kept on coming. Small river towns were swallowed up. Over 54,000 people were forced to evacuate and leave behind homes and belongings.
0: Though it was far from perfect, a New York Times headline about FEMA's actions following the floods reads, "In this emergency, agency wins praise for its response." The tide was turning for FEMA's reputation.
3: They ought to change the name because the old FEMA has a pretty bad name, and the new one they're running now is a crackerjack agency.
1: President Clinton and I was talking about it, and Governor Carnahan, Missouri.
0: James Lee Witt.
1: And I said, you know, Mr. President, we can't let people build back in those areas that flooded. And we were able to buy out on a voluntary basis and relocate people out of the floodplain so they'd never flood again. In Missouri alone, we bought out over 4,000 pieces of property.
0: 30 years later, this type of policy is considered a core tenet of good emergency management. Recent studies vindicate Witt's approach. Research shows that for every dollar spent on mitigation, $6 are saved down the line.
4: During the 90s, FEMA had gotten to be so well known. In 1996, President Clinton publicly elevated James Lee Witt to cabinet level, saying he's done such a great job here. That's how it was.
0: You could probably tell from the way he talks about it, Leo Bosner was so proud of his agency during the 90s. Some of its greatest work, he says, was visible on one of the darkest days for the country.
4: That April morning in 1995, we're all at work like normal, all of a sudden.
5: A plume of smoke rising in the air. If you are anywhere downtown, you probably heard it and felt it. An explosion of some kind.
4: People are yelling because on the TV screen, oh my God, there's been a bomb in Oklahoma City.
5: We have been able to confirm right now an explosion at the federal court building downtown.
4: Within like a few minutes, my pager's going off. We're seeing all this action suddenly, very organized action going on. Our regional office in Texas, within 1 hour, was on the phone with Oklahoma. And they decided that what was needed most from FEMA was our specialized search and rescue teams who had special tools and training to go into collapsed concrete buildings, which is not a simple thing to do. And our search and rescue teams were then deployed there within a couple of hours.
0: So they were quick.
4: Oh, yeah. That's when you could really see that FEMA is real and we could do things.
6: The reinforcements showed up tonight. At the center of it all, of course, is the bombed out shell of the federal office building. And in its shadow, the exhausted, who for a day and a half now have sifted through its debris and counted its dead and seen up close why they call it terror.
0: The bombing was part of an alarming trend. Anti-government extremists were becoming more active and more violent. After the attack, the White House brought in a new number two official at FEMA, a man with experience monitoring and investigating terrorism, including far-right militias.
7: I'm Mike Walker, the deputy director of FEMA, and I'm one of the newest employees of FEMA.
8: Mike's a legend in the business.
0: Tim Manning held the same deputy director role during the Obama administration. Now he's a professor at Georgetown University, but earlier in his career, Mike Walker was his mentor.
8: Mike's been confirmed by the Senate. He's held a number of senior roles. He's been around, seen, and been part of just about everything in the past 40-plus years of emergency management and Homeland Security.
0: When Tim was preparing for his own Senate confirmation hearings, Mike warned Tim about the job he was about to take at FEMA. Mike told him a story that's never been reported before now. It happened in 1999.
8: He's in the new role at FEMA. He was gone a lot. These are very demanding jobs. Traveling around the country, doing with disaster response.
0: He was commuting often between FEMA headquarters in D.C. and his home in West Virginia, where he lived with his wife.
8: He needed help around the house, and there was a person in the neighborhood who came by and offered his services as a handyman.
0: For a few weeks, the handyman comes by to repair windows, fix doors, whatever it might be, and Mike and his wife were pretty happy with his work. Until...
8: he got a call from the FBI one day asking if he knew who this person was. Mike said, well, yeah, he's our handyman doing work for us. And the FBI said, well, he's not. He's actually undercover. He's a militia member who was sent here to get close to you and watch your movements, figure out your patterns, try to collect information.

0: information. He's there surveilling you as a spy.
1: Oh my God.
0: Fortunately, nothing dangerous ever happened for Mike or his family. I suppose having an undercover militia operative in your home for a time is dangerous in itself. I don't know whatever kind of dangerous plots might have been in the works before the FBI figured out who he was and what was happening and interdicted.
1: I mean, when I hear this story, it doesn't sound real. It sounds like a movie, like noir.
0: Yeah, I wish it was a noir fiction. It's the kind of thing that you're always worried about. And, you know, you think about in the middle of the night, is my family safe? And am I doing all the right things? And you think about that and it's like, oh, that's so far-fetched. That would never happen. But, you know, here it did happen.
1: When I first heard this story, I thought it could be explained simply by the rise of extremist militia groups in America. But the more I learned about FEMA, its secretive origins, its unhinged leadership under Reagan, the more I realized that the agency that was born of the paranoias of the 20th century had been met with paranoia in return. While reporting this series, I spoke to FEMA workers from just about every era of the agency, and I've heard too many stories of threats from conspiracy theorists to chase them all down. But for now, here's one more. A FEMA official from the 90s told me that he'd seen FEMA head James Lee Witt walking around with a U.S. Marshal security detail, but never learned why. After some digging, I discovered that in 1998, Witt was asked to meet with the FBI. An agent told him that a militia group had been selling VHS tapes with his home address and information on his kids and wife. The death threats were credible enough that Witt was told to stop taking public transportation to work early in the morning. As you'll learn in the coming weeks, these plots against FEMA's leadership foreshadow its current day unraveling. But in the early 2000s, as FEMA was forced to shapeshift after 9/11, it wasn't anti-government militias that ultimately took down the agency that James Lee Witt built.
2: FEMA as an independent agency, as an organization that responded for 8 years to the American people's needs, that has been destroyed. It's not there now.
1: Next week, in episode 2 of my investigation, American Emergency, FEMA gets swallowed up by the Department of Homeland Security and the War on Terror.
2: They have driven a stake in the heart of emergency management in this country as we know it.
1: That's it for this week's show. This series is reported and hosted by me, Michael Oehinger, with additional writing and reporting from
3: me, Eloise Blondio, On the Media's senior producer. Jared Bartman designed the artwork for the series. Our fact checker is Tom Colligan. Original music and mixing from Jared Paul. American Emergency was edited by executive producer Katia Rogers.
1: Special thanks to Samantha Montano and Michael Cohen. 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
7: From WHYY and PRX, this is Sports in America. I'm David Green, and today we are asking a controversial question. Is baseball boring? Now, I personally love baseball, but over the years, the league has started adapting the game, all in the name of making it faster and bringing in more fans. This week, we speak with baseball writer and author Molly Knight to see if these new changes are actually working. And then we'll sit down with a team that's long been reinventing what it means to go to a baseball game. Jared Orton is the president of the Savannah Bananas, and when they first started, people widely misunderstood what they were trying to do. Well, now they have millions of fans waiting to go see their games. So what does it take to innovate America's favorite pastime? We're going to talk about all of that and more coming up on Sports in America.
8: Live from NPR News in Washington, I'm Nora Rahm. Spirit Airlines is grounded for good after federal bailout talks failed to pan out. Spirit announced early this morning all flights are canceled. NPR's Amy Held reports the already struggling budget airline couldn't overcome jet fuel prices, roughly doubling since the U.S. attacked Iran.
9: If you have a flight scheduled with Spirit Airlines, don't show up at the airport. There will be no one here to assist you.
10: Transportation Secretary Sean Duffy spoke Saturday morning at Newark Airport, but not everyone had gotten the memo in time. Spirit announced their closure around 2 in the morning Eastern, leaving some travelers surprised and upset when they arrived at the airport. Those who paid by credit card were promised refunds, and other U.S. airlines offered to cap tickets for them at $200. But problems run deeper.
9: Spirit's not the only one who's having financial issues right now. There could be more.
10: Spirit's cheap seat, no frills approach helped launch budget travel more than 3 decades ago. Now that Spirit is gone, analysts say everyone could wind up paying more. Amy Held, NPR News.
8: A federal appeals court is restricting access to one of the most common means of abortion. It's blocking the mailing of mifepristone, one of the medications used for abortion or for the treatment of miscarriages. The Food and Drug Administration had allowed the pills to be mailed after an online or phone consultation. The makers have directly appealed the decision to the Supreme Court. NPR's Selena Summons-Deffin reports this affects the whole country.
11: This is a really big deal. First of all, a decision from a panel of judges in New Orleans changed how Americans all over the country can access an FDA-approved medication. That's unprecedented. In terms of abortion access, this severely restricts access in states with abortion bans, but it also affects people in states like California, Maryland, Massachusetts, who've come to rely on telemedicine too.
8: NPR's Selena Simmons-Duffin. A prominent human rights activist imprisoned in Iran collapsed yesterday and has been transferred to intensive care. Nargis Mohammadi won the Nobel Peace Prize in 2023 for her work to promote women's rights and oppose the death penalty. Duri Bhuskaran has more in the story.
12: In a post on social media, Mohammadi's attorney wrote that she experienced extreme pain in her chest and fainted on Friday. She has been transferred to a hospital in the city of Zanjan. Mohammadi is 54 years old and suffers from chronic heart problems, but also has endured beatings in prison, he wrote. Her family said they fear for her life. Today, Iran announced the executions of 2 prisoners accused of spying for Israel. Additionally, a 40-year-old man arrested for owning a Starlink satellite internet device was beaten to death in prison, according to the London-based news channel Iran International. For NPR News, I'm Dari Bhuskaran in Istanbul.
8: This is NPR News in Washington. The Pentagon says it will withdraw about 5,000 troops from Germany in the next 12 months. President Trump had been threatening to reduce the U.S. presence there after German Chancellor Friedrich Merz criticized the U.S. war in Iran. Taiwan's president has made an unexpected visit to the southern African kingdom of Eswatini, Taiwan's last remaining diplomatic ally in the entire continent. Ashish Valentine reports from Taipei. It's a major diplomatic victory amid escalating Chinese pressure on Taiwan's allies.
13: Only 12 countries have formal diplomatic relationships with Taiwan, and China's been ramping up pressure on them to distance themselves from the self-ruled island. President Lai Ching-de was due to visit Eswatini a week ago to celebrate the 40th anniversary of King Mswati III's accession to the throne. But on the eve of his departure, the presidential office announced the trip was put on hold because three East African countries, under pressure from China, denied President Lai's plane permission to pass through their airspace. Shortly after he stepped off the plane, President Lai told reporters the friendship between Taiwan and Eswatini would not be shaken by China's efforts. For NPR News, I'm Ashish Valentine in Taipei.
8: Timmy, the humpback whale, was released into the North Sea today. It had been stranded in shallow waters near Germany since early March, far from its natural habitat in the Atlantic Ocean. Rescue workers tried several times to coax it toward deeper waters, but it kept getting stranded again. It was finally set free today off the coast of Denmark. I'm Nora Rahm, NPR News in Washington.
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7: All right, I'm going to start our show today with a pretty provocative question. Molly, is baseball boring?
15: Not anymore. Not anymore. It used to be. It used to have a big problem. I want to say 10-ish years ago, if you hit a home run and you celebrated it a little too much, you would be in trouble with the fun police, and they would throw a baseball at your head or your butt. And it sucked. It did. It was awful. And, you know, we have... It's like the NFL has touchdown dances, the NBA has slam dunks, MLB had a bunch of fun police. That era is blessedly over. So
7: amazing.
15: We're back.
7: Baseball's back. This is the kind of stuff that we cover here on Sports in America. I am with Molly Knight. She is a writer and journalist. She covers a lot of sports, including the Los Angeles Dodgers. She's written for ESPN and Vanity Fair, and you can catch her Substack, The Long Game. And you are just the right person to have answered this question for me. I've never thought that baseball is boring, but it does feel like we've gone through this phase in recent years where baseball has been like trying to overcome some image problem of being a boring sport.
15: Yes, and they've have done some things to fix that. They introduced a pitch clock. The thing is, it got too long because pitchers would just stand there for like 2 full minutes trying to figure out what pitch to throw next. And it's
7: like, isn't that part of it? Like they're like thinking it through. They're contemplating. They're gearing up. I don't know. I never minded it. I thought it was like an emotional experience to just watch a pitcher kind of zen.
15: I mean, as a writer, I minded it because I was sitting in the press box for 4 hour games. I mean, on top of getting to the stadium 4 hours early and then having to stay, you know, 2 hours late to write stories, and fans were bored. My friends didn't want to go because they thought the games were too long and boring. There wasn't enough action. There'd be just like 10 minutes would go by before a ball was actually put in play. And also I think it was hard on the fielders. They just stand there, you know, with ants in their pants waiting for something to happen. I think the first year was an adjustment when they introduced the pitch clock. I think it felt a little bit fast and a little bit frantic. It was like, oh gosh, I get up to go to the bathroom and 2 innings have passed, you know. But yeah, Now I think we're all locked in and it's an easy sell to get my friends to go to baseball games because they're all like 2 to 2.5 hours now.
7: I am finding it's easier to tell people to come to baseball games with me and to even watch them on television, which I have a lot of friends who are like never would have been caught in front of a TV during a baseball game ever. For our audience who's not up to speed, like it was 2023, right? Major League Baseball put in this pitch clock, which requires pitchers to pitch every, 15 seconds?
15: Yeah, I mean, there's a little bit of a grace period depending on, I mean, you know, if somebody fouls a ball off their foot or if the pitcher's, you know, something happens and someone might be injured or having an issue, the umpires will have a little bit of a grace period. But yes, you have to, the pitch clock starts and the batter has to, this also is on the batter too. The batter can't just step out of the box every time and do the little OCD rituals of changing his, you know,
7: fix your elbow guard. Yes. Like, take your helmet on and off and do whatever.
15: The batter has to make eye contact with the pitcher, and the pitcher has to begin his delivery by the time the pitch clock is down to zero, or else a ball is called. Now, you can't call timeout. You get I think you get one timeout per bat. I'm frankly still getting used to all the rules, but it just makes for a much more enjoyable pace. And baseball used to be played this way naturally. Games used to be in the 80s and even in 70s, 80s, 90s, you know, they used to be around 2.5 hours, maybe a little bit longer, and then it just got out of control.
7: What happened? Did pitchers just start taking their time more?
15: I think there was just information overload. I think these guys have been exposed to so much data and analytics, and where does this pitcher like the ball or this hitter like the ball? What do I throw at a 1-2 count? A lot of overthinking, which also never leads to anything good in baseball or in life. So,
7: guess that's true. Yeah. Wow. Yeah.
15: So that, and then they also, you can't, if a runner's on first base, you can't throw over there 10 times in a row anymore. You only get you get two disengagements, which means you can step off the rubber twice. And then the third time you do it, if you don't get the guy out, he's awarded second base or third base. So you can't just be, and I know, like, I would love to see that in the World Series, right? Like, you know, like a Ricky Henderson type or a Shohei Ohtani, a base dealer on first base and a battle with a pitcher, like, that's fine. But like in April, in a game between the Twins and the White Sox, like, I don't need to see that. You know, I don't need 15 throwovers at that point in a 9-1 game.
7: No offense to the Twins and White Sox.
15: Sorry. Actually, you know what? The Twins, the Twins are, like, I think they're in first place, although I may have jinxed them.
7: Yeah,
15: I'm sorry.
7: I just can't let go of this, like, whole thought experiment of, the pitch clock in our lives. Like, that makes you just sort of keep never overthinking and maybe getting punished for overthinking. I don't know. There's something, I think it's like a gift that we could all use more of.
15: I mean, they had to do it too, just because everyone's attention span is down to like 6 seconds. So, you know, that was a big problem for them and in reaching younger audiences, right? Because younger audiences want, you know, they're watching clips, they're scrolling TikTok and they're on Snapchat and Instagram and all that. And they don't want to sit somewhere and wait 10 to 20 minutes for any kind of action to happen. Like, they're just
7: going to be bored.
15: Oh,
7: that's interesting. So this was like a really important business decision for Major League Baseball.
15: Yes.
7: If they want to keep younger audiences engaged and coming to games.
15: Yes. And also with the, you know, embracing of player personalities and letting them have their fun and celebrate their home runs and wear cool cleats and all of that, it is it's entertainment at the end of the day. And I think it has very much been influenced by, you know, the popularity of the Savannah Bananas. People want joy. They want escapism. You know, they want to have fun. Like, they don't want to just, they don't want to be going to some, like, event that feels like, I don't know, that feels dull and performative and militaristic. They want excitement.
7: Yeah. Well, I mean, it's not just the pitch clock, right? They also, tell me if I have this right. They made the bases bigger, which
15: they
7: is
15: did.
7: Giving players more chance to successfully steal. So you're seeing that excitement happen more often in games, which has been really fun. I mean, you see a speedy hitter get on first, and I'm just like, okay, he's going to be in scoring position in like 10 seconds.
15: Yeah, and also with that coupled with the limitations on the pitcher being able to throw over, because once he throws over twice, he's really not allowed to throw over again unless he gets him out, so he's probably not gonna.
7: Which gives the runner the chance to get a bigger lead, like, and not have to worry about being picked off,
15: But the bigger bases, I think, is my favorite. So genius, because I think it also helps with injury prevention because there's more space. So when the bases are bigger, that means that, like, hopefully it reduces the odds that somebody running to first base will accidentally step on the first baseman's foot or ankle and roll an ankle. It feels like, oh my God, this idea is so good. Why didn't I think of it? Like, I was like, this, it was right there the whole time. And I love it. I think the change is the game. I've been critical about a lot of the stuff that they've done lately with the embrace of gambling. That sucks. But these rules have been fabulous.
7: I mean, really simple question, Molly. I mean, you've written about baseball for a long time. You wrote a book, The Best Team Money Can Buy, about the Dodgers. Like, what have you always loved, and what do you still love about the sport?
15: Oh, it's something new every day. I'm probably a little bit neurodivergent. In that I love. When I was 7 years old, I got a bag of baseball cards, and I looked at the back and thought, I saw statistics, and they organized them all by their batting average and their positions and all that. And then I had my Barbies too. And it was funny because my friends would come over to play with my Barbies, but no one really wanted to play with me with my baseball cards. So I was doing that alone a lot, but it taught me how to alphabetize. It taught me numbers. And I just love the everydayness of it. I think, especially in our increasingly isolated society, we miss monoculture events. And for me, it's like so many of my friends are huge Dodger fans or huge baseball fans in general. And I know, like, I might be at my house by myself watching the game, but they're watching the game and we're texting about it, and it's happening in real time. Like, that doesn't really happen anymore because, you know, people stream their favorite TV shows. Not necessarily, there's no like appointment viewing anymore. And so I think it is a huge fabric holding our society together still. There's just something about it. It's just, it's hard to explain. It's a constant companion. And I've found, I've had some friends going through some really hard stuff this year in particular. And it is something that is always there. And it is something your friend may be going through the worst time of their life, and you can take them to a ball game, and maybe for 5 minutes they forget about what's going on. And that is just so important. So important. And we didn't have it during COVID when we needed it so badly. I think it brought it into focus for me how important it is to share those experiences with friends and family.
7: Yeah, no, you're totally right. I do. I want to bring up one name you mentioned, the Savannah Bananas.
15: Yeah.
7: They're not a major league team, no. But they are a franchise that has just become wildly popular. And we're actually going to hear from their president in just a few minutes. But they have literally been a team and a movement, if I can call it that, that has centered the fan and turned baseball into pure entertainment, to a point where some people feel like they're making fun of baseball and the sport, but no one can deny their just stunning growth in popularity. Like, what do you take from that?
15: People are starved for joy right now. People want to feel joy. And the Savannah Bananas are pure joy. And I love them so much. I think it's so fun. I think it engages children. I think it engages adults. I think it engages everyone. And I think that their success has exploded because things have gotten pretty dark in society in general, and people just, they want to feel like a kid again. They want to feel happy, and I just applaud that organization, everything that they've done, and I hope they continue to explode. And it's not the same thing as Major League Baseball, and everybody understands that, but I think the two complement each other well. And frankly, I tried to get Savannah Banana tickets and it was really hard.
7: Really hard.
15: You have to
7: yeah.
15: be on the mailing list. And I snoozed. And then all of a sudden I'm realizing, you know, it's a wonderful thing. It's a wonderful thing. And a lot of guys who wind up going there, what really warms my heart is a lot of the guys who wind up playing for the Bananas were guys who played in the minors, but never made it. And so they still get to have a career doing this thing that they love. And it's just wonderful.
7: Yeah, I think it's been great for baseball. And coming up next, we're going to hear from their president, talk much more about the Savannah Bananas and what they've done for the sport and where they're going. But I want to thank you, Molly Knight. You can find her on Substack, The Long Game. She's also author of The Best Team Money Can Buy, about the LA Dodgers. As our listeners know, as a Pittsburgh Pirates fan, I do think that the Dodgers buy their success, but I also love them, and they're my second team now that I live in Los Angeles. So can't wait to keep reading all your stuff, Molly Knight. Really appreciate you being here.
15: And thanks so much, David.
7: And we'll be right back with more Sports in America.
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7: 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I'm David Green.
17: What the heck is a chicken doing out here?
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21: Major League Baseball is not quite anything like this.
22: People thought it was the biggest abomination on earth that we would come into this historic, beautiful, amazing city and stadium, and we were bringing, you know, the circus coming to town.
7: When the Savannah Bananas first started back in 2016, President Jared Orton constantly heard people saying things like, "This must be a joke. They're an embarrassment to the city, and you'll never sell a ticket."
22: We exist to make baseball fun, right? Some people might interpret that as making fun of baseball.
7: I mean, they were doing baseball in a way we have never seen before. There's a senior citizen dance team. There's a dancing umpire. There's a pitcher on stilts. There's a banana baby and a whole bunch of surprise guests. The Savannah Bananas are completely reinventing what it means to go to a baseball game by putting the fans at the center of everything. That's why games never go past 2 hours. Also, why their players need to know how to hit a home run just as much as they can lip sync to their favorite songs.
22: We want them to walk out at the end of the night, put their head on the pillow, and say, "That was the most fun I've ever had in my life." That's what we're aiming after.
7: This all might sound ridiculous, but when the Savannah Bananas has a wait list of over 3 million people waiting to get tickets to their games, it raises the question of what it actually means to put the fans at the forefront of a sporting experience. And in a country that lives and breathes baseball, what exactly does it take to reinvent America's favorite pastime? Before he was president of the Savannah Bananas, Jared Orton was just a kid who dreamed of someday becoming a baseball player. Where'd you grow up? And what was your childhood like? And was baseball involved?
22: Yeah, I think, you know, as many who grew up in the Southeast, so I grew up in Florida and then North Carolina. And, you know, I recall growing up and watching the Atlanta Braves, right, on the Superstation each night. And, you know, it was broadcast, whatever, six nights a week, pretty much from Florida to North Carolina and everywhere in between. And, you know, I remember maybe once every couple of years, my family would take that pilgrimage, right, down to Atlanta and watch the Braves play. And I wore the t-shirts and pretended to be Chipper Jones in the backyard and all those things. And certainly loved the game of baseball growing up, playing and just, you know, imagining one day, right, I would be a professional baseball player, as we all do, and then reality hits a square in the face.
7: What's that reality? What are you talking about? What held you back from being a professional baseball player?
22: Oh my gosh! You know, I people always ask me, you know, did you play baseball? You know, in college? Well, big difference between playing and being on the team. I tell them, you know, I was certainly on the team. I don't know if I played very much. But, you know, I certainly fell in love with the idea of sports, entertainment, and you know, being on this side of the fence, right? I felt like my career might last a little bit longer on this side of the fence than it would on the field.
7: I have a couple confessions to make. One was I was the worst Little League baseball player. I was so bad that my mom was the manager, and she right. did not put me in the starting lineup. And I asked her, I was like, "Mom, you know, I just want you to know, I understand that you can't show favoritism and put your own kid in the starting lineup." And she was like, "Honey, it has nothing to do with favoritism or not favoritism. You're just not, you can't hit the ball ever."
22: That's it.
7: My other confession is I'm a diehard Pittsburgh Pirates fan, and I generally don't like talking to Atlanta Braves fans because the Braves ruined my childhood. 1992 and the Braves beating the Pirates in that game seven. I haven't recovered. Like, I literally, it's been, what, 30 plus years? So I need to say that out loud to a Braves fan. Thank you for ruining my childhood.
22: That's incredible. I love that.
7: Okay, so like me, Jared was not going to go to the big leagues anytime soon, but his dream of making baseball fun was just getting started. In college, he was known as the fun executive for a local minor league team, and he stayed in that world for a few years. But at just 24 years old, he'd be asked to do what nobody had ever dared to, change the game entirely. All right, so you've been here since the inception of the Bananas.
22: Yeah.
7: You've been here for the whole journey. How did you meet Jesse and Emily, the owners, and take me back to those early days?
22: So it starts a little bit, kind of what we talked earlier. I realized pretty quickly I wasn't going to be a professional baseball player. And so I was at school in Charlotte there, right outside of Charlotte, North Carolina. And my baseball coach at the time when I was at Belmont Abbey was Scott Brickman, and he had coached Jesse Cole when Jesse was at Wofford. And so I went to Coach Brickman and the crew there and said, look, thanks for letting me be on the team. I don't think I'm going to be a professional baseball player. Obviously, you all know that more than I do. But I had done some work in minor league baseball. And I said, you know, I love this idea of minor league baseball, sports, entertainment, bringing people together, stadiums. You know, do you all know anyone in the sports entertainment world? And Coach Brickman kindly said, you know, I used to coach this guy, Jesse Cole. You know, I think he's running a team down the street in Gastonia. You should reach out and meet him. And so that was when we were literally running a college summer league team. If anyone follows Jesse's story, you know, he was brought in as the general manager of that team when he was 23 years old. And so I reached out to Jesse and said, hey, you know, you don't know me. I don't know you. You have a mutual coach. And, you know, would love to just have a conversation. And he and Emily were gracious enough to have that conversation. It was just the two of them at the time running that little small college summer league team. I came in as the third person. I was the mascot, the ticket salesperson, the cleanup crew, you know, let me do anything and everything.
7: Everything but actually playing.
22: That's right. Don't put me on the field. And, you know, I learned a lot that summer and that spring about just his vision of entertainment for baseball and dancing players and, you know, salute to underwear night and grandma beauty pageants. And, you know, we tried it all and it was so fascinating to see that lens. And as I went back to minor league baseball for a couple of years, we stayed in touch. And in 2015, the Savannah Sand Gnats here in Savannah, Georgia announced that they were leaving Savannah for good and that the stadium here across the street at Grayson Stadium was going to be empty. And I remember getting the call one day and he said, what do you think about starting a new baseball team in Savannah, Georgia? And I said, sign me up. And we were pretty naive at that time to think that we were going to be successful, but who would have thought that it would have become certainly anything remotely close to what it is today? Nada.
7: And so Jesse was kind of into this whole idea of entertainment and adding layers of entertainment to the experience. Did you see potential for that? Or was there part of you and part of other people who were like, I mean, baseball's got a long history of being baseball. Like, we don't need to mess with it.
22: You know, I had been in that minor league mindset for a little bit of time, which, you know, as most people know, there's the gimmicky names and there's the, you know, Star Wars nights and the princess nights and the fireworks and the bobbleheads and, you know, kind of crazy stunts that people have done. And I had understood that that was a part of what minor league sports was. Jesse's mindset was, yeah, but everyone's kind of doing that. Like, everyone's doing bobblehead nights and everyone's doing Star Wars nights and everyone's doing the mascot race and whatever. And so he said he wanted to focus on what the players on the field, and like, could that be the differentiator? And I remember seeing the players doing Gangnam Style between the second and the third inning and people losing their minds and seeing the players deliver roses to little girls in the crowd and, you know, dressing up in all like Paul Bunyan style uniforms one night and just outrageous things that weren't just the little gimmicky giveaway things. They were actually built into the game and the show and the experience. And people certainly made fun of us when we came to Savannah. You know, long storied history. Baseball had existed in Savannah for 90 years, 1926 to 2015. And so we come in and we say, we're going to have a college summer team and we're going to have dancing players and, you know, a senior citizen beauty pageant. And we'd start naming all these things. And people thought it was the biggest abomination on earth that we would come into this historic, beautiful, amazing city and stadium. And we were bringing, you know, the circus coming to town.
7: These were like baseball players who were like, you're ruining a tradition of this great sport. And I mean, America's pastime.
22: But Jesse's vision, and it still is true to this day, make baseball fun. That's been our North Star since day one. Let's make baseball fun. Some people might not understand how we do that, but we exist to make baseball fun. If we can compete and bring you fun and joy and happiness and excitement to people's lives through the avenue and vehicle of baseball, now banana ball, then that's something that no one else in the world we felt like was doing at that time.
7: How'd you come up with the bananas name?
22: This is not new, obviously, but when we came to town, as all teams generally do in minor league sports, we started taking suggestions for, you know, what people wanted the team to be named. And there was all sorts of ridiculous things. You know, the Fist of Oglethorpe was one, and the, you know, the Fighting Pralines, I think, and the Angry Shrimp, the To-Go Cups. If you've ever been to Savannah, that's quite the reference.
7: Yeah. I love To-Go Cups in Savannah. Good city. It looked good.
22: Yeah.
7: Drink in the streets.
22: People don't know this, but Party Animals was one of the names, which is now one of our alternate teams. And we strongly considered naming the team the Savannah Party Animals to start. We felt like that was actually, in a weird way, safer because it was something people could, you know, understand the connection. And Emily kept pushing on it, and Jesse a little bit more, Savannah Bananas, Savannah Bananas, Savannah Bananas. And it just, like, it makes so little sense, like it actually kind of makes a lot of sense. I remember getting the logo design sent to our email inboxes over Christmas, and I remember seeing the first draft and thinking, we're going to do it. We're going to be the Savannah Bananas. And I showed my mom and dad the picture, and they were like, okay, I guess so. And I was like, oh, no.
7: You are going to be the Bananas.
22: Terrible
7: idea.
22: Good
7: luck, son.
22: We're proud of you, sweetie. And we went with it. We felt like if we're going to show people we're here to make baseball fun, we need to have the branding to associate with it, and that long-term commitment of, no, we're really going to make baseball fun. And then we tied in all the, there's going to be a mascot named Split, senior citizen dance team, banana nanas, you know, a little dance team called the Junior Splits in green outfits. We're going to play in green uniforms the first night because we're not quite ripe. There's going to be a slicker band. We were just on and on and on and on. Just like when we came to Savannah and people didn't understand dancing players, they really didn't understand naming the team Bananas. But, you know, that was the second abomination, and we just keep being misunderstood, you know, now 11 years later. But Savannah Bananas was something we said, we're really going to put our stake down and say, let's make baseball fun.
7: What is the misunderstanding you think people have?
22: The misunderstanding is we exist to make baseball fun, right? Some people might interpret that as making fun of baseball.
7: Hmm.
22: And yeah, that can be different. And there's a fine line between making fun of someone or making fun of another thing. And just, we're just here to have fun. And so early on, some people would pit us against baseball and say, oh, so you're trying to take down baseball or Major League Baseball. It's like, no, not at all. Love baseball. We just talked about it. You're a Pirates fan, I'm a Braves fan. I'll watch Braves games. We'll go to Braves games. But we believe there's a different category of fans. Some of them may like baseball. Some of them might not. But that's okay. Either way, we're here to create this entertainment version of baseball. It's still competitive, high stakes, high talent, high entertainment value, high touch experience, lots of things you've never seen before at a baseball stadium, where we want someone to leave our game. We want them to walk out at the end of the night, put their head on the pillow, and say, that was the most fun I've ever had in my life. That's what we're aiming after. And so that's where sometimes a misunderstanding can come, but that's going to be our North Star every single time.
7: These days, the Savannah Bananas are considered the Harlem Globetrotters of baseball. The Globetrotters have been around for 100 years, best known for their trick shots and high-flying dunks. They are both considered exhibition teams, meaning instead of playing for ranks or stats, they just do it for fun.
0: You know, is the Harlem Globetrotters an okay comparison? I mean, that's what I grew up with.
2: Hey, Bobby! Hey!
3: Big Easy for two!
0: I also remember our first Globetrotters game. Like, we were living in Kentucky. I remember where we went. We drove an hour or two to Southern Illinois where the Globetrotters were doing a game. And that was, like, pure entertainment. And, like, I felt, I don't know, like, I felt like I could love both. I could love NBA basketball. And, like, a Globetrotters experience was pretty freaking cool. And, like, I remember laughing. And I mean, it was silly and it was ridiculous. And it was still basketball skill. I mean, is that an okay comparison?
22: Yeah, they've been an inspiration for us for many years. Mm. You know, the Globetrotters and the B.T. Barnum, Barnum and Bailey, and WWE, and like there's all these, you know, different bits that are out there. The pivot we began to make was Globetrotters, you know, even back towards 50s, 60s, they potentially had this runway of being the thing in sports and entertainment.
0: Right.
22: Chose a different route, which doesn't mean they chose the wrong route or anything like that, but began, you know, kind of franchising the model. We felt like we could do that for a little bit, but perhaps from our perspective, that might become stale in the sense of the Savannah Bananas. And so we then pivoted and said, we need the party animals, but then we need a third team and we need a fourth team. And this past year, we just added a fifth team and a sixth team. All different identities, all different brands, all different perspectives, you know, all different experiences that we're aiming to create. You know, it's not just the Bananas and five other dancing baseball teams, right? There needs to be different things that people experience each night. And then we said the human mind, the human person cares more when something's on the line. That's why we love sports, right? That's why we love live sports. That's why we love championships, playoffs, and stakes, and things like that. And a good story needs stakes, and people have to care.
7: The Bananas are not a one-off novelty act. In 2024, they announced the Banana Ball Championship League. Not only did this mean they were officially done being a college summer team, but it meant that they got to play banana ball full-time. It also meant that they needed teams that knew how to play by their rules, and so they expanded. Now, they officially have six teams in the league, including the Party Animals, the Texas Tailgaters, and Indianapolis Clowns. They even have their own version of the draft. And while the choreography and music choices are all predetermined, the one thing Jared and his team never mess with is the game itself.
22: There'll be winners and losers, and the Bananas won't win every single game, right? Maybe not even half the games. The Party Animals are really good. They won the championship, you know, kind of our tour championship last year. The Tailgaters are going to come on strong. The Indianapolis Clowns have Jackie Bradley Jr., the former World Series champion, all-star Boston Red Sox. He's on the team of the Indianapolis Clowns. The Coconuts are coached part-time by Shane Victorino. And Ryan Howard's also helping coach the Clowns. Like, there's legitimate competition now. And there's still this level of show, entertainment, and fun. And we believe that when both could potentially come together, it'll be messy. But perhaps that is something even more than just, okay, I've seen it once. I don't need to see it again. People want to stay and see it all the way through year after year after year.
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7: This is Sports in America, and we are back with more from our conversation with Jared Orton, president of the Savannah Bananas.
0: It's interesting because you're dealing in this space where I hear you saying, like, you are sports and entertainment. And it's like the entertainment could get stale at some point. You're constantly thinking about new ways to entertain. But like the beauty of sports is you don't know what the outcome's going to be. You're right. Rooting for your team in a given year. Like you're compensating a little bit. You're bringing back some of the more sports traditional competitiveness into this to keep it sustainable.
22: This past tour, we had our tour championship in Savannah. Bananas were playing the Firefighters, and they had gone through two games, and we decided to not do a third game. The third game would be this 1v1 showdown thing. Think of penalty kicks in soccer, but on the baseball field, right? Like, take all the players off the field, it's just 1v1. We decided that if a home run is hit during this 1v1 showdown, it's game over. Automatic winner, walk off, no questions asked.
0: Wow.
22: And so we're at home.
1: The Firefighters have won back-to-back innings. We are tied at two.
22: Dalton Cornett of the Firefighters gets up there in front of the home crowd in Savannah, everyone on their feet. The bad guy, right? The visitor.
1: That ball demolished! Dalton Cornett sends the Firefighters to the 2025 Banana Ball Tour Championship Final!
22: Dalton Cornett, it's a home run, no doubter.
1: As the 4 seed upsets the 1 seed.
22: And moves the Firefighters on to the championship game over the Bananas.
5: Dalton Cornett, the hero of the tour championship!
0: So that's it, he did it in the one-on-one, and he hit the home run, so like, game's over. Like,
22: game over. Wow. People are crying. People are actually crying. I see children, hands on their face. Grown men are screaming at us, how could you let this happen?
0: Because it's a sport. You haven't gone totally away from it being a sport. This is not just entertainment. You might be miserable if your team loses.
22: We all got back together at the end of the night, you know, eating our post-game meal, and we were like, that was it.
0: Fans are miserable, and this is a good sign.
22: Yeah. And, you know, the same thing happened. We had a player draft this year where... So, you know, Bananas, Party Animals, they have players who have been on their teams for a long time, but we've got new teams like the Coconuts and Indianapolis Clowns that are brand new. They need players. So like expansion draft style, and fans were visibly hurt, you know, verbally upset, writing us messages, distraught that their favorite player was no longer on this team and was going to move to another one. And there was real passion coming forth from folks in good taste. But it was kind of a reminder to us, like, okay, we need some of this. We need people to care. It needs to matter to them.
0: You're not just going to the circus. I mean, this is still a competitive sport, and you don't want to lose that. You guys notoriously all play banana ball, which is not the exact same as baseball. Like, to someone who's never experienced banana ball, how do you describe it?
22: It's a two-hour game, so that's the beauty of it. There's a clock.
1: 1, 2, 3.
22: There's no mound visits. There's no bunting.
6: Is he trying to bunt? Oh, no.
22: The best rule, of course, is if a fan catches a foul ball in the stands during the game, that batter is out.
0: I love that. I want to be that fan someday. Like, I love that.
22: And again, imagine we're in Kannapolis, North Carolina, and a screaming line drive went down the third base line, and this 12-year-old kid reaches out. Grabs it.
1: That is why you bring your club to a ball game. Game ender by the fans.
22: Fan catches a foul ball to end awesome. The game. The scoring is a little bit different. If you win the inning, if you score more runs than the opponent in the inning, you get 1 point. The one we just implemented this past year is the golden batter rule.
9: Making his way to the plate to be the golden batter, a World Series champion. Please go.
22: At any point during the game, usually later strategically in the game, the manager can call on his best hitter and in the biggest moment, take their best hitter and put them in the game to potentially hit a home run or score for the team. Again, we're taking all the great things that you like about sports. We're taking some things from other sports and putting them into baseball. And then we're kind of eliminating the friction points, the slow stepping out, bunting, walks, mound visits, crap like that. And we're packing it all into a 2-hour can't miss experience.
0: That golden bat rule is amazing. It's like you can bring in your Ohtani like in that critical moment, no matter where you are in the order.
22: Every other sport generally has the ability to put the ball in the hands of their best player in the biggest moment, except for baseball. You know, oh my gosh, we've got our, you know, eighth batter catcher who's up to the plate with the game on the line. Wouldn't you rather have Shohei Ohtani to be able to call on?
0: Is there any rule or one of the more gimmicky things where you guys were like, okay, this went too far. Let's roll that back.
22: Maybe not gimmicky, but maybe more nerdy. We didn't actually have the point system correct a few times, like the gameplay. Like if it was a video game, the game would have just broken basically. Early on in a couple of the iterations, we realized like an hour in, wait, I think the game is over. I don't think the other team can come back anymore. Thus some iterations, thus the final inning, every run counts for a point type of thing. And so, yeah, always getting better, always trying to plus the experience, always learning from things. We now allow our fans to challenge a play once per game. So
0: that's what all fans should have had all along in all sports. I mean, come on.
22: That's right. Every fan sits behind home plate or 10,000 feet away or on a broadcast and says, that was the worst call. I should be the umpire. I should be the referee.
0: Totally.
22: We put one fan in a judge's robe and we give them a confetti popper and they're able to challenge a play at their discretion.
0: What is the recruitment process like? I mean, it's still bringing in players is invitation only, right? Like what are you looking for and how does that process work?
22: Right. So we've got this fantastic crew of coaches and banana ball operations staff and stats people and player development folks who are basically sourcing all these players from across the country and building this pipeline of players who are interested. And what they'll do, you know, for example, throughout this next 2026 season is kind of sporadically throughout the year, they'll host invitation only events, you know, in Arizona and Florida and Texas and New York and everywhere in between. And they'll begin seeing who's real. You know, you have to have the on-field talent, skill to play the game, but what are you bringing off the field for the fans? Can you sing? Can you dance? Can you play a guitar? Can you ride a unicycle? You know, can you do backflips, acrobatic things? What is your trick play repertoire? How do you bring those elements to our game? And then the third piece of it is, are you good on camera? And can you, you know, create social content? And, you know, this is more than just being a great player on the field and going to the locker room. You have to have a commitment to meeting fans and signing autographs and taking pictures. And like, we really break down that fourth wall between player and fan, because where else do you get that in sports? And so great on the field, great off the field, great with fans. You put those three together is what makes a banana ball athlete.
0: The fans have always been the forefront of the Bananas experience. And sometimes that means meeting them right where they are. In 2021, they started posting videos online and almost immediately blew up. And now the Bananas have more TikTok followers than all 12 of last year's Major League Baseball playoff teams combined.
8: Well, and you've put it together. I mean, your presence on social media is out of control with millions of followers on all these platforms. I mean, I think CNN called you guys TikTok's favorite dance team. Was this part of a long-term kind of social media growth strategy, or was this really organic?
22: Yes, to both. We have felt like when you come to our games, you're there to be entertained. You know, you're not really there to be sold to or advertised to. You know, we don't do advertising at the games or the stadiums, really. We don't do a ton of sponsorships, if you will. We do a few brand partnerships that help the experience. But, you know, our fans, they don't come to games to be advertised to. They don't come to games to be sold to. You know, when you buy a ticket from us online, we absorb the convenience fees and shipping fees and things like that. We ship our merchandise for free online as well. We absorb the taxes. Like, we just do all the things that take away the friction point.
8: Are there lessons that you think Major League Baseball teams can learn from you guys? Not that they're going to suddenly go to banana ball and change the rules of Major League Baseball, but are in terms of keeping, you know, like Atlanta Braves fans and Pittsburgh Pirates fans entertained enough without changing too much? Like, do you feel like you're teaching some lessons that they could draw from?
22: I would imagine so, perhaps maybe in ways that are not immediately known. One of our guiding principles that I do wish more businesses, whether you're in sports, entertainment, you sell car parts, I don't care. One of our principles is that we exist to create long-term fans over short-term profits. We exist to build fans. And I'm not sure sometimes in the short-term decision-making of sports leagues or any other businesses or entertainment venues that the long-term growth of building fans is always number one important. It's probably in there. I'm sure that most of them care about their fans, but it may not be forced ranked number one. And you see us take a lot of short-term hits in some of our decision-making that don't pay off financially from the jump. But we'd love to have Jesse would say, we'd love to have a billion fans and figure out how to handle the finances of that, then only be focused on, let's go make $1 billion today.
8: Kind of a full circle, how this isn't just entertainment for you personally. I mean, you really want this to be about, you know, a connection with helping the community. I mean, you do ask for donations from some fans at the games. You have a nonprofit called Bananas Foster that helps foster families. Like, how important is that kind of work to you and keeping that as, you know, part of the ethos of the whole organization?
22: You know, the mission and vision of it came from certainly Jesse and Emily as they began their journey.
8: The whole organization.
22: You know, the mission and vision of it came from certainly Jesse and Emily

0: needs in this realm of children in foster care, then let's tell the great stories about it. And what has happened was it just opens people's eyes to these things. And they begin asking for more information. They begin signing up to take classes. They begin signing up to become a foster care family.
1: Well, that's so interesting. So, I mean, it's sort of destigmatizing the whole foster care system and also making people feel like it's not this crazy thing that's existing in another world. Like, this is something that I could do, that foster families, foster kids, it's like part of, everyone's part of our community, and let's just be in a community together.
0: That's right. And it's refreshing to see, you meet salt of the earth people, you know, it's like, oh, those are my neighbors, right? That's a school teacher. It really releases that burden of like, anyone can get involved here. Maybe not to the fullest extent, but like, learn more. Talk about it. Let's have the conversation. Let's understand the need, because there's people's lives, or say these children's lives, are at stake. And it takes a lot of people to be able to step up and meet that need.
1: This year, the Bananas are planning to get even bigger and better than ever before. They are traveling to 45 different states, playing in Yankee Stadium and the Superdome in New Orleans, and they're hoping to draw in record-breaking crowds.
2: What is this growth feel like for you right now, and what is the meaning of it?
0: I was on a flight recently, and the pilot got on the microphone and actually came to the aisle and just kind of looked a few people in the eye and said, hey, just wanted to thank you for being on this flight today. It really means the world to my family that we're able to have this job, do this thing, have a nice life. We just really appreciate you flying with us. And I about cried sitting there listening to him talk about it. But it just stuck with me in the sense of, do people know how much we appreciate coming to a game, buying a ticket, buying a piece of merchandise, you know, following us on social media? This past Christmas, we were going through our sales orders, and I was talking to the team about, here's how many items we've sold, and this is how we're up, and these are the metrics. But I showed them the list of orders, and you know, there's thousands of orders that are going through there, and I clicked on one. I'd obviously kind of pre-planned it, but there was one that had a note on it, and it was a gift note, you know, from the purchaser to the person receiving, and it said, you know, to name, enjoy the t-shirt. And we're looking forward to going to the game with you all as a family, as a surprise in Tennessee this summer. You know, love Mama or whatever. And I brought it up in front of the team. You know, it was a pink t-shirt, little toddler pink t-shirt, two adult t-shirts, and a message to the family. And I said, all right, y'all, we're going to play in front of 3.4 million people this year. But to these people, and probably a lot more, this is Christmas. This is the first time that Maw Maw and Peepaw and Grandbaby and new parents are going to get together, go to a game. Think about little Susie, you know, unwrapping this pink t-shirt on Christmas morning. And think about Mom and Dad seeing that message and being excited about, we get to go to a Bananas game. And they're probably going to look at flights that afternoon. They're going to talk about the hotel they're going to stay at. They're going to drive up or fly up, and they're going to hang out with the family for the weekend. They're going to come to our game on Saturday night, Neyland Stadium, Knoxville, Tennessee. And it's our responsibility to deliver on Christmas morning. That's what we are supposed to do. And there's stories like that across the board. But we cannot forget the ones, right? Out of 3.4 million people, they're all made up of ones. And we cannot forget that it's one fan at a time. And so as big as it gets, that's our reminder back to our team that these are real people, real lives, real impact that needs to be made. And it's our gravity, the responsibility to be able to go out and deliver that to them.
2: Jared, what a pleasure. A lot of fun talking to you, and I can't wait to get to a Bananas game at some point.
0: Yeah, my pleasure. Enjoyed it.
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3: Oh, I mean, at that point, I'm like going, like, I'm done. Like, it's over. Like, there's no way that this isn't going to be a big deal.
1: we are talking to Brittany Griner, a first-round pick in the WNBA, a three-time Olympic gold medalist,

0: and at one time, a Russian prisoner.
1: It's bugs and spiders crawling all over where your head is supposed to be laying down. It's blood on the sheets. It's stains on the sheets, but you don't even know what they are.
0: 4 years ago, she finally made it home after 10 months in detention. Since then, Brittany Griner has written a memoir and become a parent. This season, she'll play with a new basketball team, the Connecticut Sun. But it is her time behind bars that has stayed with her.
1: It's hard for me, honestly, talking on this just because of the threats. Like, people don't understand. Like, people make mistakes. And it's like, people can't even open up their hearts to understand something.
0: Brittany Griner tells her story. That is next week on Sports in America. This is Sports in America. I'm your host, David Green. Our executive producers are Joan Isabella and Tom Gressler. Our senior producer is Michael Olcott. Our producer is Michaela Winberg. And our associate producer is Bibiana Correa. Our engineer is Mike Villers. Our theme music is composed by Emma Munger. Our talent booker is Britt Kahn. Our tile artwork was created by B. Walling. 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

0: For Saturday, that's All Things Considered from NPR News. I'm Emily Fang. Thank you for listening, and we'll talk more tomorrow.
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6: It's the Splendid Table from APM, American Public Media. I'm Francis Lamb. Seattle is one of my favorite cities in the world. It's incredibly beautiful. The public library is amazing. And, oh yeah, the food. It's pretty spectacular.
7: I would say that right now, the most exciting casual food are in Vietnamese coffee houses. They resemble more like an Italian corner cafe. They are open from morning to evening. You have the espresso in the morning, you have the snacks and lunch in the afternoon, and then you have the wine in the evening. It's served mostly banh mi, French pastries, Vietnamese desserts, and until 5 o'clock, it's usually happy hour.
6: That's Tom Vinh, restaurant critic for the Seattle Times, and we've got him and a special group of guests talking about what makes their town's food so unique. It's coming up on The Splendid Table.
8: Live from NPR News in Washington, I'm Louise Schiavone. The makers of the abortion pill mifepristone have directly asked the U.S. Supreme Court to allow the drug to remain available through telemedicine. A federal appeals court in Louisiana ruled yesterday that it must be prescribed in person. As NPR Selena Simmons-Duffin reports, this is a first since Roe v. Wade was overturned.
9: Louisiana challenged the Food and Drug Administration over a rule that allows patients to be prescribed mifepristone through telemedicine. The state argued that remote access undermined their abortion ban. The Fifth Circuit Court of Appeals agreed and issued a ruling to immediately put back a requirement that people go in person for the medication. That affects people all over the country, including in states that protect abortion access. The Reproductive Freedom Alliance, a coalition of 23 governors, wrote in a statement, quote, "We are taking immediate action to protect patients and providers in our states, and we will pursue every legislative, executive, and legal avenue available," unquote. Selena Simmons-Duffin, NPR News.
8: Spirit Airlines customers arriving at airports today have tickets to planes that are no longer in operation and no working ticket counters to appeal to. After 34 years, many battling financial setbacks, the budget airline officially has folded. Transportation Secretary Sean Duffy says Spirit ticket holders should contact other airlines.
10: If you're a Spirit passenger, well, you have an airline that ceased operation, so you have to book a ticket in the next day or two. And so the other airlines are responding to that by providing beneficial booking opportunities and pricing opportunities. But again, you have to do it sooner rather than later. Have your confirmation number ready, and your proof of payment, and the airlines will step up and give you better pricing.
8: The airline has struggled with higher costs and mounting debt since the COVID pandemic, with today's skyrocketing jet fuel costs since the start of the war with Iran now insurmountable. NATO has issued a brief response on social media to President Trump's announcement of a drawdown of 14% of U.S. forces in Germany. Terry Schultz has more.
11: NATO spokesperson Alison Hart says the alliance is, quote, working with the U.S. to understand the details of their decision on force posture in Germany. Besides the withdrawal of 5,000 soldiers, the U.S. is also canceling the planned deployment of a battalion providing long-range strike capabilities. Hart adds that the U.S. adjustment reinforces action already underway for Europe to take on a greater share of the responsibility for NATO's shared security, including spending more on their militaries. She says the alliance, quote, remains confident in our ability to provide for our deterrence and defense as this shift toward a stronger Europe and a stronger NATO continues. For NPR News, I'm Terry Schultz.
8: This is NPR. Early voting for Louisiana's primary elections begins today, just days after the Supreme Court found the state's redrawn congressional map unconstitutional and the governor suspended the House races. The Academy of Motion Picture Arts and Sciences has announced several significant rules changes for the 99th Academy Awards next year. NPR's Chloe Veltman reports AI figures into this.
12: The Academy now explicitly states that only roles, quote, demonstrably performed by humans with their consent are eligible for acting awards. In other words, AI creations like Tilly Norwood cannot hope to win a Best Actress Oscar anytime soon. Writing categories now have a similar requirement. And those flesh-and-blood human actors can now be nominated for multiple performances in the same category if those performances are voted in the top five. Another big change. International films can still be the official selection of their countries, as was previously the case, but now they can qualify by winning the top prize of a major international festival, such as the Palme d'Or at Cannes. This means the film itself is now officially the nominee, not the country. Chloe Veltman, NPR News.
8: Seven tech companies have struck deals with the U.S. Department of Defense, allowing the Pentagon to use their artificial intelligence in its classified computer networks. They're Google, Microsoft, Amazon Web Services, NVIDIA, OpenAI, Reflection, and SpaceX. Anthropic is conspicuously absent. The company has clashed with the Trump administration over the ethics of the use of artificial intelligence in war. I'm Louise Schiavone, NPR News, Washington.
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14: Hey, it's Francis. This week, we wanted to bring you back to our visit to Seattle last year. 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Check it out.
6: I'm Francis Lam, and this is The Splendid Table from APM. As we're touring the country this year for our 30th anniversary, I was especially excited to get back to Seattle. We were there actually 3 years ago, and then we talked mostly to folks who worked at incredible nonprofits who work in job training, food security, and helping entrepreneurs. So this time, we're psyched to dig more into the actual food of this incredibly bountiful place. And probably the first food that anyone thinks of when they think of Seattle is salmon. I mean, the flying salmon at Pike Place Market have a great PR team, but far before that, salmon have been key to the ecosystem and, in a lot of ways, to the culture of the indigenous people who lived here well before there was a Seattle or a United States. Joining us first on stage at Town Hall Seattle were two guests to talk about what indigenous or native food is and what it means. Valerie Segrest is a member of the Muckleshoot tribe, a longtime indigenous food educator and author. She's the co-founder of Tahoma Peak Solutions, a company that works in partnership with Native communities to support initiatives in food sovereignty, public health, and cultural knowledge. And Jeremy Thunderbird is a chef and entrepreneur, owner of Native Soul Cuisine, a
15: and is a member of the Ohlone, Chumash, and Squamish Nations. Let's head to the stage.
16: Welcome, welcome. All right, so Valerie, I want to start with you. You know, I think it's almost certainly true that most people in our country don't know really hardly anything about the vibrancy and diversity of indigenous food, right? And, you know, we often talk on our show about how food is integral to culture, right? And culture is like literally what, you know, people share. But when I've heard you speak on this subject in certainly your tradition and the tradition of many indigenous peoples, culture is maybe not even quite big enough a word for it. Like, you talk about it like as a relationship.
17: Yeah, I think it starts with thinking about our food as more than just like a resource or a commodity to be extracted from the land. For us in the Northwest, for Coast Salish people, I'm a Muckleshoot, salmon are something we've organized our lives around for thousands of years. And as a nutritionist, I'd tell you, they're mineral rich. They have omega-3 fatty acids. You know, they manufacture bodies that provide essential nutrients for us to live. But as a Muckleshoot person, you know, our creation stories say that when these species no longer exist, then we lose our identity as well. And so we do everything we can to make sure that they continue to return. You know, we look at them as more than just resources. We look at them as our teachers and as gifts. And they don't teach us like how I'm doing right now, or I'm telling you what I know about salmon. They just like teach without a spoken word. They live their life in such a way that makes us think about how to be generous, how to give back to the land. They travel, you know, their ancestral rivers, these freshwater rivers, into saltwater, and they have to adapt to those changes, or they become rigid and die. Like, how do we adapt to changes so that we don't become so rigid and die as well? They tonify their bodies on these like 3-year-long odysseys in the ocean. Who knows where they go? And then when they return to those freshwater rivers, they know they're gonna like get as far up as they possibly can, bloodying their heads, like making sure that they can dig holes in the mud to get around barriers, and they spawn and they die, and the next generation lives from that. And I think we see that as Coast Salish people and ask ourselves how we too can be so generous and so committed to life eternal. And that's another like, you know, piece of nutrition that we just really haven't hit the mark on yet is futurism and how we think about how we're gonna feed the future. And I have daughters, you know, who have my little grandchildren inside of them, and I want to know that they're going to be able to taste salmon someday and know that it exists. So I think we have this reciprocal relationship as humans to our food system, and it's much more than just this transactional experience that we get. It's transformational, really, when we think about it in that way.
16: Yeah. I was listening to you on a podcast, and you said this. I took notes because you said this really beautiful and profound thing. This was actually maybe a paraphrase, so I'm sorry if it's not exactly your words, but I wrote down, part of being nourished is to feel connected to and whole, which is the connection to ancestral culture. Being mindful while picking and eating is activating that ancestral DNA, and the effect on mental health is profound. Talk about that a little bit, too.
17: Yeah, you know, for Coast Salish people, our food is our physical, our mental, our spiritual medicine. And that means like when we're actively on the landscape, fishing the rivers or in pursuit of wild game or harvesting with good intention, we receive memories. Like we get the gift of creating memories. We receive old memories. And I think, again, that's one of those experiences you just don't get when you're in a grocery store, you know, harvesting. The blueberry is very transactional experience. And then you also feel called.
16: I touched the broccoli and I suddenly felt.
17: Right? So And also, like, you feel called to share those foods. We just had today we were dealing with halibut that our relatives from Suquamish had gifted us. And then we had so much of it, we were like, oh my gosh, we've got to process this and get it out to our families. And there's this act of, like, community, connectedness, that, like, rooted resiliency. Those are all things that are emulated through these, like, old growth relationships that we have with food, and really stopping to remember that, and that all of us have a long line of ancestors who have taken time to perfect those recipes and hand them down through generations, or those teachings, that knowledge. And it's our choice, you know, do we want to continue to carry on those recipes, or do we want to try, you know, a new food that's been created in the last 50 years? So that's really what food sovereignty is all about. That's where I've, like, parked my work in nutrition, is trying to help people remember that we have the inherent right to decide what we want to eat, but we also have a responsibility to maintain what has been gifted to us through generations. And that gift has held our health up in such amazing ways for so long. Mm. I often tell people, you know, diabetes is really a new disease. There's no word for it in any indigenous language in North America, because it just didn't exist here pre-contact. And so what are some things we've done in shifting our food system and our dietary choices that have now created a nutrition-related disease that is not just rampant in the communities I serve and I'm beholden to, but, like, all of us and everywhere. So it's really a call for us to just go, like, tap into that old growth wisdom. And our foods, the native foods here, really help us do that too.
18: Yeah.
17: Yeah.
16: I have one last question for you. So you forage, and, you know, you partake in all these harvesting traditions. Is it true you don't like mushrooms?
17: Oh no! That's so funny. I was told by producers of I was on a show called Chefs vs. Wild, and they told me, don't tell people that you don't like mushrooms. You'll be hated. But I will tell you, having, like, top-notch chefs prepare them in all the ways, they were smoked, they were pickled, they were sauteed. I mean, I now like mushrooms. So.
18: Yay!
17: Yeah. Yeah. And we have a teaching, too, that you have to try something at least 8 times, because it takes that amount of time for your taste buds to, like, get familiar with those tastes. So it took that.
16: That's, like, a traditional teaching?
17: Yes. Our taste buds have been so altered, right? We prefer salt and sugar over most things. So all of our ancestries have connections to all the other beautiful flavors that we can taste as humans. We just don't get enough of them. So it's important to keep trying.
16: I'm kidding.
17: We call them brave bites in my house. Brave bites.
16: I was going to say, I didn't know it was a traditional teaching, because that's, like, what I've said to my kid all along. I think I got it from, like, Dr. Becky, but...
17: Right. Yeah.
16: Let me turn to Jeremy. Jeremy, your business and your brand is Native Soul Cuisine, but I have heard you say that growing up, you weren't always proud of being Native. Tell us why.
19: Well, so there's this kind of mythology about Native Americans that, you know, we all speak to trees and, you know, smoke peace pipes at night and give each other, you know, different names. Like, we all have an Indian name. Mine's Thunderbird, you know. But I'm actually what they call a city Indian. So basically all that means is it's a native who grew up in the city. And so all the stuff they were talking about, a lot about, like, sacred medicine and stuff, I didn't know anything about none of that. I was just pretty much, like, the only native, well, I have a twin brother. So we're the only native kids in our, luckily. But yeah, we're the only native kids around. And, it's funny, it's like, I grew up in Renton, and high school over there, Renton Indians, it's like, you know. Yeah, see how you guys are laughing. It's funny to you guys. But, no, I'm joking. But, yeah, it's just being the only, like, native in the city, it's kind of, it makes you feel a little bit of shame. I can't lie. Like, we're talking about salmon. You know, like, our mom would pack us lunch, and she would pack us salmon, and we would get made fun of for it, you know? And so, yeah, to answer your question, right. That's a little bit of the reason why. There's a lot of other things, but
16: yeah. Sure. So then how did you turn that around, right, and come to a place where you're proud and you're building your career and the name of your brand on that pride?
19: You know, it took a while. Eventually, once I got to college, I started taking some different courses and stuff and learning about the impact that we had on what they call soul food nowadays. Mm-hmm. I remember taking a class called The Cooking of Chemistry just because it was the easiest chemistry class available. And we had to do a little project, and so I just started researching about Native American impacts on food, like culture and stuff, and I learned some really cool things, like a lot of those components of soul food, what we consider soul food nowadays were actually Native American, so like cornbread, even like I didn't even know because my grandma used to make it all the time. She would call them Johnny cakes. It's basically just like a pounded like corn cake, like put it on the skillet, and I didn't really like them, but like I was like, oh yeah, so okay. Also the word barbacoa, I love barbecue. That's like one of the like core memories that makes me most happy when I was growing up. So we had really big, you know, family gatherings, and I would always end up having to help cook. And I guess that was kind of like the seed that got planted really early on. So I was really young and like helping my grandma like peel potatoes. Like I thought it was fun.
15: 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More from the stage in Seattle in a minute. I'm Francis Lamb, and this is The Splendid Table from APM American Public Media.

0: 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I'm Francis Lamb, and this is The Splendid Table, the show for curious cooks and eaters. 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
1: But okay, so with your business and your style of cooking, you're carrying forward a different side, a different version of the story of native cuisine, right? Like you said, like, oh, you were from the city, you may not have grown up with like a personal experience in, you know, in a place where you'd be harvesting food. I'm thinking about the menu that you offer, and one of your specialties is smoked salmon mac and cheese.
2: Oh yeah. Oh yeah.
1: You hear that?
3: Sounds amazing.
1: Available for catering.
3: Right?
1: Tell us about that. How did you think of it, and describe how you make it?
2: Yeah, so when I first started my food journey, this was about 6 years ago, native soul cuisine wasn't even like a thing to me. I was always the one in the friend group who liked to cook, and pretty much the only one who could. And so when we had parties and stuff, and I would be the one like on the grill making stuff, and just because it's something that got passed down to me. So I thought it was normal until I got into like middle school and high school and had friends who couldn't make eggs. But yeah, so the smoked salmon mac and cheese, I had a friend who, he helped me jumpstart my business. He worked at restaurants for probably over a decade, and one of his first jobs was at Maggiano's, so he was really good at making pasta. I was like, man, this is really good. Teach me how to make it. And so I learned, and then I was like, yeah, I'm gonna make some mac and cheese, and you know, like I got good at making that. So that was like one thing that I started to make for parties and, you know, around the neighborhood. Like, that's what I got known for. It was like, okay, bring that side. And then it was about 6 years ago, I was in between jobs, and I was always just posting food on social media, just for fun, I guess. And I would have my friends and family and stuff, they would comment and say, hey, like, that looks pretty good. When are you gonna like sell us some? And I would just laugh it off. But when I was in between jobs, I was like, okay, you know, like they're asking, now I'm gonna put you to your word. Hey, I'm gonna use social media. And I was like, hey, this is what I'm making today. And it just went viral. And there was people all of a sudden pulling up to my house like that I didn't know. And so like, this is when I knew I had something, is one day I was like, all right, let me just post this. Okay, be here at noon. And I made enough for, you know, like a good amount of people, probably like 20 people or so. And as I'm preparing stuff, 12 o'clock's getting close. I'm like, all right, cool, let me hurry up. Get the barbecue done, I got the Mac done. All right, take a breather. And I, like, as soon as I said that in my head, I opened up the blinds, and the whole block, like, our whole block was lined up with just random people. So, yeah.
1: It came through with the smoked salmon mac and cheese.
2: Well, that wasn't even smoked salmon yet. That was like
1: That was like the basic version.
2: Yeah, exactly.
1: And so how'd the salmon get introduced? It swam once, in.
2: Probably, yeah. I think about a year or so into it, maybe a year and a half, I was like, I gained a good enough following to where I was like, man, I should come up with a brand name. And, you know, with like what I had learned in the projects I did in college and about like Native American contributions to like one of the only like truly American cuisines, which is soul food. I was like, okay, Native American, soul food, we got something to do with that. And I gotta make it sound a little bit fancy, so cuisine. And that was it. And then I had my friend make a little logo for me. And, you know, that was all she wrote.
1: Right on. Well, let me ask you this question. You work hard. I mean, everyone who works in food works hard. But especially with someone, you don't have a restaurant home base, but like, I know that's where I'm going every day. You do catering, so that means you lug things around all the time. You do pop-ups. You know, it's a grueling business.
2: Yeah.
1: What keeps you motivated in cooking?
2: What keeps me motivated? That's hard. Here's the first answer that comes to my head. I think it's just kind of the joy that I see, like, when people try my food for the first time or for the 100th time, and they're still, like, coming back, or first time, and they're, like, complimenting me. Because there's a lot that goes on behind the scenes when you're cooking. I'm sure all the moms who cook on Thanksgiving can, like, back me up there, or even the dads, you know, like, whoever cooks. When your family sits down and, like, everybody brings a dish, and yours is the only one that gets complimented. Yeah.
1: So it's pride.
2: It's
1: pride.
2: It makes me feel good. Yeah, it touches your pride a little bit. And then also me being able to, like, add a little bit of representation into the Seattle food scene and say, hey, like, this is, like, a native guy did this. And, you know, like, this is his story. He put his own traditional touch on it. You know, like salmon, everybody buys salmon from Costco, but we prepare ours a little bit differently. We smoke it with alderwood. Traditionally, that's how my family usually ended up making it. And it just has a very unique flavor compared to, like, a pan-seared salmon or oven-baked or charcoal barbecued. That I was always just, like, felt like home to me.
1: That's great. Well, thank you so much.
3: Yeah.
1: Ladies and gentlemen, Valerie Segrest, Jeremy Thunderbird.
0: Valerie Segrest is co-founder of Tahoma Cook Solutions, and Jeremy Thunderbird is owner of Native Soul Cuisine. Like most cities on the West Coast, Seattle has a rich and diverse Asian population, both recent immigrants and multi-generational communities. From a culinary point of view, though, two of Seattle's communities in particular are not as nationally well-known as they should be. The Vietnamese food here is spectacular, and Filipino food is amazing and ridiculously undervalued everywhere. Joining us next were two people who are standing up for these cuisines and these communities. Tan Vinh is a food writer and restaurant critic for the Seattle Times, and host of KUOW's Seattle Eats podcast. And Melissa Miranda is chef owner of Musang and Kiwig. She was named a Best New Chef by Food & Wine magazine and was a finalist last year for a James Beard Award for Best Chef Northwest. Let's get back to the stage.
1: Tom, I'm gonna start with you. Okay, normally when I think of Vietnamese food in America, my head first goes to Southern California, and then it goes to Texas and the Gulf Coast, New Orleans and Mississippi. But as you've lived and eaten in Seattle for 20 years, what stands out to you about the Vietnamese food here?
4: You know, Francis, you realize Washington State has the third largest Vietnamese population in the United States. And yet when it comes to our restaurants, you really don't hear much about them until recently. That makes me sad, because I would say we're just as good as some of the other big pockets from Houston and Orange County. We're just as good. And I would say in the last 20 years, I would say there are two families that pretty much define the culinary scene here for the Vietnamese communities. They're the Pham sisters of Pho Bat. And then the Bon siblings of Monsoon and Babar. And they...
1: I went there for lunch today.
4: Yeah.
1: At Ba Bar.
4: That's right. We talked about this. We went to Ba Bar. It's great, isn't it? To me, what they are is, like, I would call them a thermostat and not a thermometer. They set the temperature in the room. They don't gauge it. And they have pretty much defined what Vietnamese food is, I would say, in the last 10, 15, and 20 years in this community. And even setting the prices, right? And I don't know if people remember this, but one of the seminal moments in the Vietnamese restaurant scene here in the last 20 to 30 years is that one day the chef at Monsoon, Eric Bon, decided, you know what? This pho is underpriced. I'm gonna charge $9.50. The going rate was $6 And if it's high, it's $7. And he charged $9.50 because he says, well, I use more bone marrow. I use higher beef quality. And he didn't think much of it. He thought, well, you know, if you don't like it, they just won't order it and just move on with our life. Mm-hmm. Well, guess what? I turn on the morning show and someone says, can you believe this? Someone's charging $10 for a bowl of pho. And then I drive by Monsoon and there is a TV station parked out front. True story. The TV station wanted to know, well, why would you charge $10 for a bowl of pho? And it became like a conversation that was just ongoing. And for Monsoon's credit, they did not back down. He talked to every reporter, he talked to every customer who complained, and he says, look, at fast food restaurant, the burger is cheaper. At a sit-down restaurant, a burger costs more, and it's higher quality, and you accept that. And you're going to have to accept that there are two different pho here. There's pho, lower end, or maybe fast casual, but in a sit-down restaurant in a high-end neighborhood, high-quality meat, you pay $10. And he did not back down from that. And I thought that was one of the most important moments in the Seattle restaurant scene for the Vietnamese community. Now, if this was Hollywood, I could tell you that, oh, and overnight it changed and everyone raised their prices and everything was good and dandy. But it took a while. And as a comparison, at the same time, I would say banh mi were around $1 to $1.50. Can you believe that? At one point, it was that cheap, trust me. And you can't sell a sandwich that cheap in a sit-down restaurant because the economic math doesn't work. The numbers don't add up. You can't pay the rent selling it that cheap. So this is an ongoing problem, not just in Seattle, but across the country. But I would say, I give Monsoon credit because they took a stand on this. And now we have $24 bowl of pho. So for better
5: okay,
4: or worse.
5: Now you're going too far. Yeah.
1: Here's a question: when the pho was $9.50 and it caused like a citywide scandal, what was the going rate for a plate of spaghetti bolognese?
4: Oh, that was around $15. In fact, Eric Bond, he mentioned this. He says, you know, the pasta wasn't handmade, and it was ragu, or was it meatball? It was $15.99, and his pho was $9.50. And even back then, the ramen cost more. And he said, this is a major problem in the Vietnamese community here in Seattle. We have to get the mainstream community to understand that our food is worth just as much as any other culture. And not less, not more. I mean, his point is, if that bowl of noodle and beef was French or Italian, you would have no problem paying $9.50. None right. whatsoever.
1: Right. Yeah. I love that people in the room clapped at this story. Now you can't get an egg for that much. I say this with seriousness. I mean, obviously, rising food prices are not good in the big picture, but in the specific picture that you're talking about, it's not so much, oh, can we sustain ourselves and our families? Can we feed ourselves affordably? But it's a question, too, of value and a cultural value. It's a question of saying to a person, your food might actually be analogous to this other person's food, but I'm going to choose to say to that other person, you're worth more than you are. Yeah. Right? At some point, it's a very direct correlation. You're telling a person that they're worth more than you. Their culture is worth more than yours.
4: Exactly.
1: If we refuse to believe that a bowl of pho that is the product of craft and high-quality ingredients just the same, or if not more, than a pasta bolognese at an Italian restaurant.
4: You see it now, Francis, because think about this. If you see the hand-pulled noodles, even the chow fun noodles made by machine, and it's still fresh, you can't charge $20. You will get some backlash on that. Yeah. But if it's pasta, and it's handmade or machine-made,
1: oh, yeah.
4: It's hard to find it under $20.
1: I love this conversation. I also don't want people to walk away from this conversation being like, oh, what's that thing you learned listening to Splendid Table about Seattle's Vietnamese food? Like, I heard it's expensive. And they're really happy about that. So give us a little bit more, too, in terms of
4: sure.
1: How have you seen that play out in a way that makes the food here special, not just in terms of the price point, but in terms of what chefs and restaurants are able to do because they've increased the sense of value and the sense that people like should be paying for a high quality of craft.
4: I think the food scene in Seattle when it comes to Vietnamese food is as exciting. They take more risks. They think more outside the box than any other point in the last 20 years. Mm-hmm. And I think a good example of this is Raimi. It's a new restaurant on Capitol Hill. Has anyone been there? Yeah. It's I would say it's the most ambitious restaurant, Vietnamese restaurant that Seattle has ever seen. They do not have pho or banh mi, because their point is Vietnamese food is more than just banh mi and pho. It's like a whole new other menu. Mm. It's elevated food. Yes, it's high end. You will pay more, but it is one of the most ambitious restaurants that I've seen here in Seattle.
1: What's a dish you love there?
4: I love the egg custard. It's based on the French laundry.
1: It's $65.
4: It's only 14 bucks. It's two egg custard. It's in the egg shell. It's egg custard with sort of like a duck ragu-ish, duck stew with like Vietnamese herbs. It is fantastic. It's one of the best things I've eaten this year. I don't want people to think like, oh my gosh, Vietnamese food need to be expensive. I would say that right now, the most exciting casual food, exciting good value, or in Vietnamese coffee houses. And this is probably the best trend in Vietnamese cuisine right now. And I say this because I've been to Houston and Orange County and the Bay Area. This is like a new thing, and I'm telling you, the Seattle coffee houses are better than the other Vietnamese cuisine. And I'll tell you why. I will tell you why.
1: Because Seattle invented coffee?
4: Yeah, pretty much. Because if you go to other Vietnamese community, the new wave of coffee houses are in the Vietnamese community, and it's served mostly Asians. Whereas the Vietnamese coffee houses here in the United States, in Seattle, it's more mainstream.
1: You're tiptoeing towards a dangerous territory right now.
4: No, they resemble more like an Italian corner cafe. They are open from morning to evening, and they have happy hour in the evening. And some of the best sandwiches and pastries are in coffee houses. So trust me, it's a good deal.
1: Right on. So. So come to Seattle, eat Vietnamese food. It's expensive and it's like Italian food. let's go to Melissa. Speaking of which, so congratulations to you on all your recognition and success.
3: Thank you.
1: I've read so much about you, folks calling you the voice of a new generation of Filipino chefs. Oof. But you actually were originally going to open an Italian restaurant.
3: Speaking of, thank you, Tan, for
1: what
3: this
1: happened?
3: Wonderful introduction.
4: We talked about this.
3: Yes, if a lot of people here maybe don't know, but I actually did my culinary training in Italy. I lived in Florence for 6 years and learned how to cook Italian food. I worked in New York and I worked at Italian restaurants. And so the vision, way back when, was actually to partner with a friend here and kind of interpret my idea of what Italian food could be through a lens of a Filipina-American woman living in Italy, because that was also a huge adventure, being a woman in a foreign country where not a lot of people who look like me are in kitchens. So, that quickly changed when, you know, I came back home to Seattle and the landscape had changed, and we were just, there's a lot of Italian restaurants that exist here. So maybe
4: you worked
3: that
4: at
3: was
4: a great
3: it.
4: One, Bordeaux Corso.
3: I did. Right? I also worked at an Italian restaurant here. Shout out to Bordeaux Corso in Beacon Hill. But I think realizing that, you know, I my dad immigrated from the Philippines, came here, moved to Beacon Hill, and Beacon Hill. Historically, a lot of immigrants moved to Beacon Hill, not just Filipinos, but a lot of, Vietnamese folks, Chinese families, and seeing that there was a lack of representation for Filipino food, it kind of was like, why would I tell someone else's story when I can tell my own? So here we are.
0: We're talking to food writer Tan Vinh and chef Melissa Miranda. We'll be back with more of our live show from Town Hall Seattle in just a minute. I'm Francis Lamb, and this is The Splendid Table from APM.

0: 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Subscribe to The Slowdown wherever you get podcasts. I'm Francis Lamb, and you're listening to The Splendid Table. We're coming to you from the stage of Town Hall Seattle in a show recorded with KUOW. Let's get back to it with restaurant critic Tom Vinh and chef Melissa Miranda.
1: You grew up in the Filipino community here,
2: mm-hmm.
1: right?
2: Mm-hmm.
1: And
2: yeah.
1: when you came back, you've also talked about how a lot of the places that you grew up with, a lot of the Filipino businesses in that community were closing. What was happening?
2: Gentrification.
1: The G word.
2: The G word. So Beacon Hill, growing up, there was a restaurant called Inai's Kitchen. It was a mom and son team, Tito Ernie Rios. He was a legend. He is a legend and was definitely cooking Filipino food way ahead of the game. When Tom talks about our communities needing to support each other and give value to our food, that is definitely something that has been an issue for the Filipino community, and it's changing. But they got priced out. Manila Sunset was a business there. They got priced out. Cucina Filipina existed. They got priced out. And so everything that I grew up, you know, eating or knowing in a restaurant type setting, like, they all closed. And there's this thought, like, why are they closing? Is it because our community isn't supporting them? Is it because people think that our food should be cheap, mm-hmm. or it's not valued in a way that, like, is appreciated? And it was pretty devastating. You know, I'd still drive by Cucina Filipina, and it's just, you know, boarded up, covered in, like, really beautiful murals, and they painted over them. But it's just a reminder of, you know, the importance of what it is that I do, I think.
1: Yeah. And so you opened Busan.
2: I did,
1: and, you know, like I said, I'm super excited to come for dinner tonight, and I got a reservation at 9:30, because that's when I could get a reservation. So it's super busy, and like you said, it's food that is telling your story, right? What are some of the dishes that you, say, have on your menu right now that you feel really showcase that story of what you're trying to do?
2: I think one thing that's really beautiful about Musang is that our menu changes seasonally. And it's something, you know, we always say that our food is cooked from our childhood memories, because most of my cooks and my chefs and myself, like, we grew up here. And so I'm never gonna make something that your grandma made for you in the Philippines, or, you know, I don't have access to the ingredients. So I really like to lean into seasonality. It's also something that I learned when I lived in Italy, but my favorite dish on the menu right now is halibut sinigang. Sinigang is traditionally a sour soup made with either tamarind or camias or guava. Always has a protein, but because we're in the Pacific Northwest and halibut is in season right now, we're serving an olive oil poached halibut with a rhubarb sinigang broth.
1: Mm.
2: And it is just delicate and beautiful.
3: Is that on the menu tonight?
2: That is on the menu tonight. It's on the menu for probably a month, I hope, or two, just based on what's available. And yeah, it's a really beautiful dish that really represents, I think, the Pacific Northwest, myself, a little bit of Italy, all in one.
1: So foodies come, right? They've read about you. And they come with an open mind because they're excited to see these dishes. What do, like, the aunties and uncles say when they come in?
2: Oh, the aunties and the uncles. You know what? I think in the beginning, when we first opened, there were a lot of aunties and uncles that didn't understand what we were doing.
1: Mm.
2: I think when we talk about value in Asian culture generally, quantity is more valued than quality. And so there's a part of an education for us in this generation to show and teach the elders in our community as well that, hey, you know, what we're feeding you is made from incredible product. So I'm trying to give value back to you.
1: Mm.
2: Hopefully it brings you nostalgia, you know, that's all we want to do when we make the food is hopefully give you that ratatouille moment. You know, yesterday, I think I was working the floor and this woman came in for her birthday. She's Filipino. She's been in the States for 5 years. And she had mentioned, and she goes, "You make me proud to be Filipino." Mm. So I think it's safe to say that the aunties and uncles are starting to get what it is that we're doing and are being able to reclaim a little bit of pride for themselves.
1: I love that. And I hope you heard in this room how proud the city is of you.
2: Thank you.
1: So, ladies and gentlemen, Melissa Miranda and Tan Vinh, thank you.
2: Thank you. Thank you, guys.
0: Tan Vinh is the restaurant critic for the Seattle Times and is host of the podcast Seattle Eats. Melissa Miranda is chef owner of Musang and Key League restaurants, both of which are just incredibly delicious. So we've been going to all these different places to do our show this year, and one theme that keeps popping up is how much restaurants are a part of their community. That's true in lots of different ways. So we're thrilled to bring to the stage two chefs who have really unique stories of how their places reflect, serve, and were created from their communities. Yasuaki Saito is owner of Post Alley Pizza, Tivoli, and St. Bread Bakery, which was a semi-finalist for a James Beard Award for Best Bakery in the country. Yanet Becerra is chef and founder of Pancita, an incredibly good Mexican restaurant, and was a James Beard Award finalist last year for Best Emerging Chef, and a semi-finalist this year for Best Chef Northwest. Let's get to the stage.
3: I grew up in a restaurant, which helped a lot. I am from St. Louis, Missouri. I was born and raised
1: there.
3: One clap. Yeah,
1: it's good. One person clapping.
3: Go Redbirds. My father is a first-generation immigrant from northern Japan. He grew up in Hakodate, Hokkaido, which is a little fishing village, and moved to Chicago when he was in his early 20s and hated it. The weather was just too much for him in Chicago, so he moved to St. Louis. He met my mother, who was an Alsatian heritage woman from the center of Missouri. And we had a small teppanyaki restaurant when I was a kid growing up called Tokyo Steakhouse. And so I grew up going to sit at the bar and getting babysat by the managers and drinking kitty kitty cocktails, we called them. And my brother was a teppanyaki cook at the tables, and I remember him practicing his moves at home in his room and so forth. So I grew up around it, and it's really important work to me. I came back to it after many years away from it in corporate America. And I really believe in the work of building community. I think, you know, Janet and I are lucky we operate little restaurants and not too far away from each other. And I think that the act of creating a third place for people is really important.
1: Yeah. You mentioned your father, and you credit your father for a lot of your work ethic, but you also credit your mother for a lot of your sense of hospitality.
3: Yeah. Yeah, she said this phrase, "You start with love." And I think that's really something that's important to any work that you do, whether that be cooking or serving or being in service to others. If you start with love and you care for others, you're most likely going to be a better citizen of the world. My dad, you know, on the other end of it, was didn't really talk much or smile much or any of those sorts of things because he was a very proper Japanese man. So, you know, I had these two ends of the spectrum. And I think that's true of a lot of children of immigrants. And especially mixed race children, we have this dichotomy that we're always trying to wrestle with. And in my particular instance, it did really well for me in finding my way in the world of sitting in that duality and being able to say, yes, I am also Japanese and American. I'm stern and focused on hard work and those sorts of things, but I'm also effusive with my care and attention to others. And you know, that's a fun place to be in now. When I was growing up, wasn't so much fun. You know, I think somebody mentioned earlier about getting made fun of, and yeah, when your name is Yasuaki in St. Louis, Missouri, you probably don't probably figure it out.
1: But okay, so you have this nationally lauded bakery, right? And people are lining up. It's a famously long line. You know, crowds descend upon you. But at least once, and maybe more than once, someone came and you know, looked at who was inside and complained that, you know, why they had to see someone they would call a homeless person in the place. What is your reaction to that?
3: Yeah, I feel, again, that goes back to that feeling of everybody's welcome. And I think, you know, I'm also lucky that I've had a lot of experience of, like, I've done so many things in my life, and I feel so grateful to have done them, but I also know that there's so many versions of ourselves and humans out in the world. And so if somebody doesn't feel welcome somewhere, whether that be because they're unhoused or because they're going through crises, or because they don't look like someone else out in the world. And so if somebody doesn't feel welcome somewhere, whether that be because they're unhoused or because they're going through crises, or because they don't

0: feels welcome, so that somebody who does come in who's unhoused or is going through crises is able to get something that they need. And I think so a lot of times it's just like acceptance.
1: Yeah, and in that action, like I talk about how restaurants are part of that community, but in that action, you're also talking about this is a space where community can be created, and that's really powerful. Jana, I want to turn to you and your story. So you have been a chef for years.
2: Correct. I've been cooking professionally for about 12 years now.
1: Yeah. But at some point in that journey, you kind of looked up at yourself one day and you're like, I never learned to make masa, which is the dough that tortillas and tamales and everything else good is made of. So you turned to your community. How did you learn how to make masa, like really make masa?
2: Yeah, so it all started in COVID days. Everybody was busy making sourdough, and I was like, you know what? I love sourdough bread. I'm going to, you know, learn to make a tortilla, you know. I've been cooking professionally for, at that moment, almost 10 years. And, you know, I've cooked for so many years in all these, like, you know, European, even Japanese restaurants. And I kind of hit a point where I wasn't, like, getting as excited about the food anymore. And I think it was because I lacked that connection to it. Mm. And in Mexico, there's this saying, sin maíz no hay país, without corn, there's no country. We consider ourselves the children of the corn. And maíz and corn is the backbone of our food. And I'm like, how can I be a chef and not be able to make a tortilla? Like, you know, how can I do that? And so, you know, I, you know, used some of my stimulus money and I bought myself a mill to start grinding. And I turned to the internet, I called my mom, and a lot of, you know, trial and error. And I think I remember the first time I made a tortilla that, like, properly, like, poofed up, and I was able to, like, turn it into something. I literally cried because I just, like, you know, I grew up in a home where, you know, I'm first generation Mexican-American. Both of my parents are from Michoacán. They immigrated here in the 80s. And, you know, they worked long hours, and my mom didn't have access or time to teach me these things. So it was just like a reclaiming of my heritage. And, you know, to be able to have that knowledge and be able to hold on to it and share that with the Seattle community means a lot to me, and also to a lot of other young people like me who want to connect and to be able to share that sacred knowledge to them and with them.
0: Yeah. I think she learned how to make tortillas pretty well.
2: Thank you.
1: Yeah. So the restaurant actually came about, like you said, you were doing pop-ups.
2: Correct.
1: And now Pancita is a restaurant. And it came about in a way as like the ultimate expression of community, in the sense that there was a special relationship that you developed with the woman who had previously owned the restaurant. Mm-hmm. Can you tell us how that happened and who Sarah Penn was?
2: Yeah, so I started the pop-up in 2020. I was literally grinding corn in my living room. and then, you know, I got to a place where people started seeing what I was doing, and I had a little short stint residency at this bar in Columbia City, and things were going well, but then one day the owner goes, oh, we're gonna open our kitchen back up, you know. Shoot, what am I gonna do? So I put it online, like, hey, I'm looking for a space. Does anybody know anybody looking for someone to pop up, or like, you know, any bars or whatever? And a friend reached out and connected me to Sarah Penn, who was the owner of Frank's Oyster House and Pear in Ravenna. And she had been running her restaurant since, I believe, 2004. Super amazing.
0: Legend.
2: Anyway, she reached out. We got together and had coffee. And she's like, oh, do you want to do just like a little dinner? I'm like, cool, let's do it. So I did a 5-course tasting. She did all the drink pairings, which included wine, cocktail, and any beverages. I'm like, this lady is insane. I want to work with her. yeah, she was super awesome. And the dinner went amazing. Everyone, like, had a great time. And by then, the dinner She asked

0: She's like, "Oh, do you want to stay here for like 6 months?" And at first I said no, because I wasn't sure how that neighborhood would accept what I was doing. Mm. But then eventually it's just like, okay, well, what do I have to lose? You know, it's 6 months, let's give it a go. And in that 6 months, it kind of like blew up. And then that 6 months turned into another year. And then during that year, Sarah started getting sick, and she unfortunately passed away. But you know, we're continuing Pancita, and she's still with us, and we carry her with how we carry service. And you know, there's still a lot of elements of that space, even just physically, that we haven't changed, because it's a big part of who she was.
1: Yeah. I'm so glad for you, and I'm so glad for the city that you're there right now. So.
0: Yeah, I'm very. Thank you.
2: Great.
3: Yasuaki Saito is the owner of Saint Bread Bakery, and Yanet Becerra is chef and founder of Pancita, both absolutely fabulous places to eat. 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And thanks to our amazing hosts at KUOW, Charlotte Duran, Hans Dwight, and Amelia Peacock. Thanks to the amazing team at Seattle's Town Hall. Thank you for tuning in. I'm Francis Lamb, and this is APM, American Public Media.
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0: That's Goodnight Texas from San Francisco and Chapel Hill. That's Avi Vineker on vocals, mandolin, and guitar. Patrick Dyer-Wolf on vocals and banjo and guitar. Joshua James Jackson on the bass. Cody Rhodes on the drums. Dave will be back to play some more music later on in the show.
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0: Dennis Lichtman and Duran Paxton from Queens. Dennis's record is called Secret Workshop. Duran Paxton's record is called Things Done Change. And their record together is called Duran Paxton and Dennis Lichtman. Along with E-Tones, that's Christian Thiel, Adam Bodine, Eric Turin.
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1: 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I'm Dwight Emerson. 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
3: 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On our program tonight, we'll be introducing you to some brand new tunes showing up on the May Bluegrass Unlimited National Bluegrass Survey, also bringing you the top tunes on that 30-song survey tonight as well. And we'll be bringing you a couple of singles from various record companies tonight, which might be showing up on the charts in the very near future. Let's go ahead and get started with an instrumental from Daniel Grindstaff's album, Daniel Grindstaff and the Uptown Troubadours. With Daniel Grindstaff playing banjo, this is his tune titled Castle Rock Turnpike.